0: where we will join her. Now, Ilka, not long after I started reading How to Love the World, I was running down a local fire trail, and I came across a tree fallen across the path. This is a track that I go down regularly. I immediately thought of your book and Nelika's description of the shock of seeing trees ruptured like this. I also thought of Nelika's fate being caught under a fallen branch. And it got me wondering about your relationship with the bush and hiking, and also whether you've completely freaked yourself out with the narrative you've created.
1: So I live in country Victoria, so I'm lucky enough and I feel really blessed, and I guess you might as well, living where you live, to live near the incredible ecological realm that a forest is. It's such a specific place with such specific qualities. It's such an other world to the contemporary urban world. So I've been here for sort of 12 years or so, and a few years into being here, I just became really drawn to walking in the forest. I started walking there more and more. It became a really sort of intrinsic part of how I wrote this book, but we'll probably come to that. But what I noticed as I walked is that, you know, forests are this realm of sort of uprightness, you know, this verticality, their architecture is incredibly vertical, but trees are falling all the time. I'm constantly clambering over fallen trunks, and I sometimes hear them fall. And it seems, it seems implausible, really, that someone, or I thought originally it would be implausible that someone could be struck by a falling limb, a dropping limb. But it does happen. A woman was actually killed in Melbourne, in central Melbourne, a couple of years ago, I think maybe about 5 years ago, right in North Carlton, from a tree on Royal Parade. And she died. And I just thought, wow, you know, I mean, that wasn't the inspiration for this novel. But I remember at the time thinking, gosh, you know, you'd think in all our incredible human centrality, you know, we think we are the sort of top of the pile in terms of life forms, that we could dodge a tree branch. But as it happens, we can't. And if a tree wants to fall on us, it will fall on us. And in my protagonist's case, it did. And just to answer your question, do I feel scared? I don't feel scared. It's funny, the deeper I went into this novel, the less scared I was. I'm in the forest all the time. I often don't have my phone with me, which is, to the annoyance of my family. But, I don't feel scared. I don't know. I feel excited by being in the presence of, I feel excited by what the forest might do in any sense, what it does and what it might do. I love to make myself kind of available to that encounter.
0: Fantastic. And I love you've opened up these ideas of possibility. What should our correct posture to our natural world be? Our anthropocentrism and whether we should be embracing or shucking that off. I hope these are things we're going to talk about. But I'm going to stay with Nelika just a little bit. Actually, we're not going anywhere. Nelika is the center of this.
1: She's not going anywhere.
0: She is definitely not going anywhere, no. Nelika, she's initially unsure how severe her injuries are, but she comes to realize that both the physical and the psychological effects of this accident will be life-changing. There is this rich history of narratives of illness and recovery, and it shows us that so much of how our injured selves progress relate to how we tell the story of that injury. And I was really curious, like, what potential did you see in Nelika telling her story? Because this is not simply the story of Nelika's accident. It is the story of who she is. What potential did you see in Nelika telling her story under these circumstances?
1: So, you know, Nelika, the tree falls on Nelika's body in the first sentence of the book. You know, it doesn't, we don't work towards it. It this is what launches us into this narrative and launches her story on the page. And so it is, in a really quite extreme way, her body being broken, and she is immediately broken. The structure of her body is sort of shattered and torn. And as you say, at first her hope is, her expectation is that she will be found and rescued. And over the course of the narrative, she, you know, that becomes less and less certain. But I guess what I wanted to do with that is just really lay open the truth that she is also already quite broken. And she's carrying around a lot of psychological and emotional breakage. And as she sort of lies under this tree and has this encounter with this event and this place that is actually a more sort of sustained and revelatory encounter than she would ever have otherwise, she starts to see that the breakage, this physical breakage, is kind of resonant with a deeper psychological breakage, and they start to sort of make sense of each other, those two dimensions of woundedness, of of pain.
0: It's so interesting. Now, I want to dwell a little longer in Nelika's state of mind, because as you've pointed out, as much as she is trapped on the trail, we are trapped within her mind, within her perspective. I don't often talk about the idea of unreliable narrators, because I think for, you know, people who read a lot, it's just assumed when you are in a book, you are in a person's state of mind, and that has unreliability. But for Nelika, it's particularly interesting. Here, we roam around Nelika's current situation, but also her day leading up to the moment, but also across her life, her recriminations, particularly about motherhood. Now, we also have to deal with the fact, like, Nelika is in pain. She is desperate. You mentioned before that she has to deal with maybe losing hope that she will be rescued, as she initially felt. And there is the unreliability of it. We don't know, is she being realistic? Is she being dark about her prospects because of how she feels about herself? How did you see, and how did you get into the headspace of Nelika's consciousness in shaping her story?
1: Before I answer that, I just want to say, in hearing you say that maybe all narrators are unreliable to some extent, I mean, it just reminds me that maybe authors are too. You know, it's, I'm thinking about this in terms of my PhD. You know, there is such a sense of authorial kind of authority, I guess, to repeat the word. But really, the truth is, from behind the scenes, Andrew, authors often don't know what they're doing or why they're doing it. And also, look, this is taking us way away from your initial question, but just to respond briefly, I mean, you know, one of the reasons that I feel like I don't always know what I'm doing as an author is because I think there are a lot of vitalities and forces at play operating on my imagination that are greater than and external to my human self. Mm. And those are particularly and especially in this book, you know, the forest entities, the entities of the bush, the forces of the bush. But just coming back to your question about her state of mind and her consciousness, I guess you mentioned briefly for the audience that a lot of her distress is around motherhood. And I just want to say, you know, this is immense for her. She is a mother who had held incredibly dear and precious dreams of the kind of mother she would be. She had imbued motherhood with this enormously sort of idealized narrative of purification, really, and rebirth. I guess not consciously, but certainly that was what was happening. Mm. She thought that motherhood would offer her the opportunity to completely remake the story of the mother-child relationship that for her in her own life was not always a happy one. But it didn't work out like that. It didn't play out like that. And she failed her children in different and similar ways to the ways in which she had been failed. As I would suggest, parents perhaps inevitably must fail their children in one sense or another, notwithstanding there are degrees. But she is carrying, I think, this incredible shame and grief around the kind of mother she has been. And she has been a pretty torrid mother at times. You know, she is a mother who is prone to quite explosive outbursts of rage, rage that she doesn't understand and is horrified by. And so this is, and feels, and as I say, feels a lot of shame and guilt around. And so her psychological state, when as she finds herself lying there, is one of thinking, gosh, has this happened because I am such a bad person? Has this happened because I am such a bad mother? Is that why this is happening? And thus, you know, this is the sort of, I guess, moral untangling that is the novel's business and that the forest helps her to do.
0: And the reason I wanted to ask, as I say, I usually shy away from the idea of reliability, the reliability of the narrator. But whilst you dangle Nelica's life literally in front of us, the book very much, the driving force is we are concerned with will she survive? I thought the real central tension that you were giving us was also that Nelica is her harshest judge. She bears her life for us almost to decide. And she feels that she has not met this standard, that she's just not mother material. And is that true? And I really enjoyed weaving through that. Is Nelica being too harsh on herself? Maybe we're not harsh enough on ourselves. How do we properly view ourselves and our life when confronted? And I thought it was fascinating, and the positions that Nelica comes to, and maybe the positions we each come to when we are confronted by that are, they are a worthy sort of subplot as each individual reader goes along on this story.
1: I think that is such a beautiful articulation of the novel's central question, Andrew, that she's asking herself. The novel asks the reader, well, where does the moral judgment fall here? And what I'm reminded of in talking about that is this idea, and the book touches on this at times, of the chiaroscuro, the Italian term for in painting, in visual art, the use of light and dark to create a sense of depth and, in a sense, to create a sense of truth. You know, we understand the darkness by the presence of light and the light by the presence of the dark. And I think maybe, I wonder, I think perhaps that's what the story is getting at, or what, you know, maybe I'm getting at is there is in this character, there is dark behavior, there is harmful behavior. Her, you know, she can't ever be exonerated, but there is lightness and love as well. Both of those things are there. And that's, I mean, that, you know, without getting too kind of broad in our discussion, I think the sort of the holding of those complexities, those moral complexities, you know, something that is not often adhered to in the discourse generally. You know, we fall into very extreme binaries, moral binaries of right and wrong, very easily. And you know, but often things, mostly things, are morally complex.
0: We tend to those binaries that we tend to, and also the sense that if you have not been completely faithful in one direction or the other, that you're forever corrupted. I'm always taken back to something that I read, and we're all friends here, so I'm going to admit that I'm pretty sure I read this in a comic book, but I still think it's fantastic. The idea of, you know, believing in your own purity, but if darkness is ever mixed in, that sort of black-white binary, you're only forever then living in shades of grey, which I actually kind of I reject. I reject that idea that there is no redemption, and I think a part of Nelika's process, her psychological process, is trying to figure out her own positionality and her own, is she capable of that forgiveness, both from others but also from herself?
1: Yes. And the thing is that it's kind of the truth of that isn't, again, it doesn't lie within the human. You know, the truth of that, the question of that, is better held by the wider ecological milieu, by the forest. You know, I'll say this briefly now. I mentioned earlier when we were chatting, Andrew, that I spend kind of half my life in Darwin now. The reason I do that is because my partner works for an Indigenous land management organisation in central West Arnhem Land. So I spend a lot of my time up there with him, and I have the incredible sort of privilege of going out on country with him quite a lot and spending time with community in central West Arnhem. And something really powerful and simple that someone said to me, well, not simple at all, but certainly powerful, when we were chatting, a traditional owner up there said, you know, we're talking about sort of dealing with certain problems, and they said, take it to country, take it to country. And that resonated with me so deeply, this idea that, you know, instead of, you know, the modern Western consciousness, you know, constantly sees the human mind as the entirety of where truth might be unlocked, but it isn't. And so I wrote this novel long before I had that particular conversation, but in a way this character is taking her moral questions to country, asking for help and getting help.
0: We come back to that problem of sort of anthropocentrism, that we're somehow the center of the world, but if we are architects of our own existence, we can only rely on ourselves to work this through. And Nelika is very much in that position of, initially physically, she is confronted with, she cannot overcome this problem. She cannot move the branch off her body. And that's when she then has to dive deeper into herself, and that's when she starts to. Now, a problem that I had, not with the book, Ilka, but with my interview, was I got to a point where I had all these wonderful questions I wanted to ask you, and I realized I had ignored this larger theme of art and creativity. And Nelika is an artist, and I thought, oh, you're going to look like such a duffer, let's bring that word back, if you don't ask about the art. And as we've been talking, I've completely reconfigured the way I think about this in the book. So forgive me as I write this question on the fly. Nelika is an artist. She works with materials. And it struck me as we've been talking that we are paralleling very much Nelika's present experience. She is trapped. She is desperate with her art, because very much her art is about finding these raw materials, unmaking and then remaking them. And what is that if not the process that Nelika is going through herself?
1: I'm so glad you mentioned the art, because yes, it's such a big part of who she is and what she does and what I want the book to be doing. She started out, when I was kind of starting this book, she started out as a writer, and I thought, oh, I just immediately got instantly sick of that. And then she was a painter. Painting is something I really understand, because most of my My mother's side of the family are visual artists, and I grew up with sort of people painting all the time around me. But what I really wanted for her in her practice, in her sort of poetic and artistic sensibility, is not to work with representations of things, but to work with the things, with the materiality of creation. And so, yes, she's a textile artist, she's a fabric artist, she's a weaver. She dyes things using plant, but botanical infusions. She kind of strings up items of, like babies' christening dresses and burns them and all these kinds of installations. And yeah, she's working with how to participate in unfolding material creation of the world, I guess.
0: For Nelica, though, the bush, it's becoming simultaneously beautiful and hideous. It's a source of life, it's a threat of death. There is something in here of our disconnection with the earth, and like now Nelica is literally seeing her body returning to it. How did you feel wrestling with these poles of experience?
1: As I sort of conceptualized this novel and then began to write it, and I and it's one of those kind of slightly cheesy stories, but nevertheless true, where the idea kind of came to me in a flash. I was walking in the forest. My eyes were kind of full of the play of filtered light that is that the character of being under a canopy. And I was walking and thinking, and it just kind of came into my mind that, imagine a book where someone was trapped on the forest floor. They couldn't move. They had all day to watch the pathway of the sun move across the landscape. What would they come to understand about this place? And in terms of that idea of the forest as life and the forest as death, which of course is absolutely the whole principle by which a forest or any ecosystem endures. Death feeds life in a forest. It's a constant sort of interplay of kind of decomposition and emergence, and that is also, I guess, the chiaroscuro of it, the light and dark of it, and that's just, of course, the truth of it, the ecological truth of it. And what I really think about is how sanitized our culture is of death, how we don't see death as fuel for life, which of course it is. And that's another thing that I, another sort of subplot of this novel, ancestry, the flourishing of our ancestral past in our embodied present.
0: Thank you so much. I am speaking with Ilka Tamkyi. We are discussing her new novel, How to Love the World. Ilka, thank you. I really appreciate your time and this beautiful discussion.
1: I've loved it too, Andrew.
2: Tuas Siar acknowledges the custodians of the Gadigal and Darug lands from which we broadcast.
0: Yes, you are tuned in to 2SER 107.3, Final Draft Books, Writing and Literary Culture, coming to you across Australia as well. We're on the Community Radio Network. So thank you wherever you are tuning in, sharing the love of incredible Australian literature. Thank you again to Ilka Tamkyi, who joined us with her new novel, How to Love the World. I hope I've intrigued you. I hope if you're an avid hiker, you are still curious about this compelling book that really does ask us about our relationship with the world and where we see ourselves in it. My name is Andrew Popel. Pleasure every single week. If you've missed anything, head to 2SER.com to listen back to all your favourite shows or the Final Draft podcast for hundreds of author conversations. It's time for me to go. This is a track from Sydney band Body Type. It's called Miss the World. I'm Andrew Popel. Stay tuned, and next time, happy reading. Bye for now.

0: Hello and welcome to another edition of Level Up Down Under here on your one and only 2SER 107.3. I'm Tom.
1: And I'm Adam. We've got a great show ahead of you today. Tom is going to be reviewing games, sort of?
0: Yes, more than one. Have you ever wanted to play a game, but you wanted to play it differently and with friends, even though it's not a multiplayer game? You've got to stick around for that.
1: And then we will be getting into my final interview from Alt Games in Parramatta. I'm going to cry. It's all over.
0: What are we going to do after this?
1: We'll go to Alt Games again.
0: That's true. We'll have to wait, though, till next year.
1: Exactly. But before all that, let's get into the news.
0: That's right, of course. But don't forget, you're listening to
2: Level Up Down Under.
0: Rockstar Games have launched pre-orders for their anticipated launch of Grand Theft Auto 6, which is set to release on November 19. The announcement was preceded by the reveal of a standard and ultimate edition of the game alongside over 50 new screenshots, which has drawn criticism over the company gating potential gameplay features behind the more expensive edition of the game. Further reports confirm that the physical edition will not launch with a disc, but rather a download code. In Australia, the game will retail at $129.95 for a standard copy or $159.95 for the Ultimate Edition. After speculation over the last month, Sony has confirmed that Bungie, developers of Destiny 2 and Marathon, will be receiving significant layoffs to the team. In a blog post, Sony reported that most of the Destiny team would be let go, alongside some members of the Marathon team. Destiny 2 recently wrapped up active development after the announcement the game would no longer receive content updates after June. While an exact number of staff layouts wasn't revealed, the news comes after the extraction shooter Marathon underperformed against Sony's expectations. In further Sony news, the company has announced that users who purchase digital video content from Studio Canal on its PlayStation platform will lose access after September 1. Over 550 titles are affected, ranging from Terminator 2, Rambo First Blood, and Hot Fuzz. There has been no comment on Sony whether users will be refunded for loss of access. This follows after the company similarly removed Discovery TV shows from their platform in 2023. Microsoft has announced yet another price increase for its Xbox series of consoles. The announcement comes after a little over a year since their last price increase, alongside the announcement that they will cease production of the 2TB Xbox Series X. While new Australian prices haven't been confirmed yet, US models range from an increase of about $100 to $150. Xbox stated that these increases once again are the result of storage and memory prices increasing, and expects the pricing of these components to double again by autumn 2027. And finally, data firm Newzoo has published a new report indicating that the video game market in 2025 generated over $200 billion in revenue. The milestone was a 9.1% increase from 2024 and marks the most amount of money the industry has ever made in a single financial year. 56% of this revenue, a sum of $113.3 billion, was reported to come from the mobile market, with PC and consoles both contributing 22% of total revenue each. China led country revenue at $54.6 billion, with the US behind at $50.8 billion. And that's it from the Level Up Down Under news desk. Now, back to the studio.
1: Thanks for that, Tom. That was the news. You're listening to Level Up Down Under here on 2SER. And if you'd like to tell us about how annoyed you are at Rockstar Games, you can text in at 0468 44 1073. Tom, are you as annoyed as I am?
0: Well, I mean, on one hand, it feels like it was inevitable, right? I mean, we all hoped maybe it wouldn't be the case. But when it comes to, I mean, there's multifaceted things about this announcement that Rockstar has made. That
1: everything's annoying about this announcement.
0: Well, yeah, frankly. I mean, first of all, you've got those 50 new screenshots. They're all just advertising all these gated features of the Ultimate Edition that if you pay for the regular edition, you won't get. And on top of that, as I guess an extra spit in the face, that regular edition is priced higher than your regular AAA game that will come out like this year.
1: Yeah, it's like probably not the most expensive game ever, but the most expensive mainstream game ever.
0: Yeah.
1: And like, and then to say, hey, that's not enough. We actually want $30 more and you'll get more game. I'm like, give me all the game.
0: Yeah.
1: Like,
0: well, because I think, and this is pure speculation on my part, is that probably in some sense, when you have a game that's this anticipated, you know people are going to want to experience as much of it as possible. So you can, you know, essentially goad consumers to want to spend more on the Ultimate Edition. And this is not the first time they did it. They did it for Red Dead Redemption 2 as well. They gated a whole, like, gang hideout mission you could do. So it unfortunately, there was precedent there.
1: Yeah, they did it with GTA 5 as well. Like, I remember, but I think it was just like a blimp.
0: Oh, you got the pre-order bonus. Yeah, not the good, whatever the good year equivalent of the blimp is, the fun year, fun time blimp. I feel
1: like even that was part of a special edition. Like, it was a bit more.
0: Well, I mean, and that brings us on to the next point. In terms of editions, like, well, if you want to buy a physical edition, well, you're not getting a disc, are you?
1: Yeah, which is like half the reason I'd pre-order. So, like, I don't know about other people, but I like having the physical thing. Like, absolutely. You never know, a few years down the line, you just want to put the disc in and play it.
0: Yeah.
1: But now it's like, with how companies have been, when you buy a digital game, you don't really know it's yours or if it's going to be pulled at some point. Or
0: absolutely. And you even mentioned last week, the first thing you do when you get GTA is pop the disc in, turn your internet off so you can play the 1.0 version. Well, you can't do that now.
1: I'm going to have to download the game and then turn my internet off.
0: I mean, you can certainly try, but
1: just stop auto-updating, I guess.
0: Yeah, it certainly speaks to the volume of, like, games preservation and, you know, asking the question of, do you actually own the games that you're purchasing? Because at this rate, you're buying a download code. That could, at this point in time, be revoked for any reason. Now, of course, if it did, everyone would be, you know, up in arms, but it's a dangerous precedent because you can't buy a used copy of GTA 6. Maybe you wanted to wait a year, see what it's like, get it a little cheaper. You can't do that now.
1: And if it's not that great, you can't trade it in.
0: Yeah.
1: Make $2 and
0: go for something else. No. Sharing games, it's going to be a lot tougher. So, well, it has soured the anticipation a little bit, but we'll just have to wait and see.
1: We didn't even talk about the subscription.
0: Yeah, yeah, exactly. Oh, yeah, so GTA Plus. Oh, man. Oh, yeah. We're going to have to deep dive into this at some point. So, yeah, look, that is what has been dominating the news cycle this week and dominating Level Up Down Under's news talk as well. But, of course, we've got plenty more things to talk about here on Level Up Down Under. So don't go anywhere. We'll be right back. 2SER. Hello again. It is I, Thomas.
1: Thomas.
0: And I'm here. Yes, because I have been experiencing a new way to play a single-player game this week. It has been very interesting, and you might require some friends to do it, but it has been a lot of fun. No, I hope I don't lose you there.
1: Oh, okay.
0: Essentially, have you ever wanted to have like a more cooperative experience with a single-player game? I mean, maybe you've wanted to experience a single-player game in a new way that you've, you know, maybe you've played it so many times that it, honestly, you could play it in your sleep. Well, not look no further to this new community phenomenon called Archipelago. It's at least it's new to me because I hadn't found it before. It's actually been around for a few years. It's been a ton of fun. But you might ask, well, actually, what is Archipelago? Well, the one phrase I would give to describe it would be multi-world, multi-game randomizer.
1: Okay, multi-world. So which kind of worlds are we talking about?
0: Well, I mean, that's the beautiful thing. You can kind of choose whatever worlds you want because it all stems from a popular mod hack that people used to do for games called a randomizer, where you essentially would take all the items and progress that you would unlock in this game and you put them in different orders, so maybe different parts of the map, forcing you to play the game in a new way, maybe using abilities you wouldn't have expected or get to later in the game. So I'll give you one example, a very popular one, Super Metroid, for example. If you've ever played that, like, one of the first abilities you get is the Morph Ball. It lets you crawl and get in under the tight spaces. But if you play a randomizer, maybe you get a late game ability like the Screw Attack, which essentially lets you fly, honestly, and then you can find other areas. But you can't crawl, so you're still locked out of things.
1: So is there chances that you might get stuck?
0: Well, potentially, but the systems, like the randomizer that they make these days, is very robust, where they can actually figure out logic where you can get the right items that will still let you beat it in an order. So essentially, you take this randomizer aspect and you blend it together with as many games as you want, and then you have Archipelago. So instead of randomizing an item that you find within your own game, you're actually connecting to other people's games, and you can find their items in your own game, and vice versa. So you have to work together to beat your games together.
1: Okay. Still sounds a bit confusing. Can you give us an example of how that might play out?
0: Okay, so recently I was in an Archipelago run with a few friends of mine. Shout outs Bembo, Crazy Couch, they're great guys. Check them out if you haven't already. We had four games in our pool. Sonic Adventure 2, Doom, which I played, Legend of Zelda Skyward Sword, and Simpsons Hit and Run. I mean, certified hood classic, you know. And essentially, the way it works is that each game has a criteria. So in my game, Doom, I had to beat all 32 levels to complete my game. And, you know, if you're playing Legend of Zelda, you got to beat the final boss. Simpsons Hit and Run, you got to collect all the collectibles. So we all had that goal. But as you go around your levels, you pick up items. And they call them checks in Archipelago, where essentially when you collect those, it sends a kind of a signal to the server that you all connect to, and then it gives that item that is being randomly assigned. So maybe I'm playing Doom and I need to get key cards to beat all the levels. But when I pick up what would normally be a key card, it's actually, a dungeon key for Skyward Sword. So, okay. And then maybe when you're in that dungeon, you find the key card that I need to beat my level. So it comes all out of order, but you all jump in like maybe a Discord call or something like that, and you work together to try and figure out what route you need to go to figure all this out. It's honestly a ton of fun. And it's a really cool way to experience a game that you've played a lot of.
1: Yeah, this seems like a very motivational way to get through a game. Like, I've been meaning to finish Final Fantasy VI.
0: Oh, right.
1: But, like, I can't find the motivation. Maybe if someone was telling me, hey, get back on, I need a key card.
0: Well, yeah, I mean, that's the beautiful thing. You can play this in a number of ways. You can play it together at the same time, or you can do a thing in the community they call async, where you can jump in this lobby and you can play it at your own pace. So maybe you log on independently, you do everything you can, and then until you get stuck, and then you go wait for someone else to log in and then find your stuff there. But that brings me to the aspect that, you know, this is a very collaborative community environment. And if you do want to get in on this action, it is unfortunately only available on PC because of all the, you know, tools that necessitate getting all these to run together and talk to each other. But it's a wonderful active community. And there's a lot of first time people who are programming the logic to make these games work. I mean, they've got like hundreds of games supported right now. So there's bound to be something that you would enjoy there. And yeah, all these mods enable this access to work together because you connect to this central server to make the brains behind all of it, essentially. So it's honestly a wonderful, thing to be a part of. And it has made me appreciate, you know, some of the games that I've been like looking behind as well and just maybe wanted to re-experience. Like maybe I'm telling myself, maybe I'll finally beat Banjo-Kazooie if I do it in a chopped up randomized order. But yeah, if you're looking at that, yeah, definitely check it out on PC there. I think archipelago.gg is the website you can go to. And then you can find out all the information about how to set that up and then strap in for a hell of a time. Let's just say that much.
1: Yeah, sounds like a lot of fun.
0: Absolutely. But yeah, I figured on brand of kind of that collaborative element, and since one of my mates played Sonic Adventure 2, I figured I'd bring in a cover from one of my favorite punk bands called Prince Daddy and the Hyena, covering a song from Sonic Adventure 2. You might know it as Escape from the City, but you're listening here on Level Up Down Under. Don't go anywhere.

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1: Hi, I'm Nikki Fashion. I'm one of the co-stars of Gay Waves. 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We just love it. 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
2: 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I'm Tom, and I believe, Adam, you've made another trip, or what should we say, final trip, to the wonderful land of alt games to bring back an exclusive interview from one of the devs on the floor.
3: That's right. This is my final interview from alt games. And this time we're going a little downer and underer than ever before, because this one actually comes to us from New Zealand. And it's a bit of an interesting chat because they do things a little bit different down there in terms of government funding and all that fun stuff. But yeah, we've got Tena Tanoi, the game director for Shapesender Deluxe at Dead Teapot Games. You might hear, because this is the last interview I did at Alt Games, you might hear I'm a little bit tired and maybe I get a little bit starstruck in the middle when I found out some of the other games he's worked on. But it's a really interesting chat. We'll send it to you right now.
2: Yeah, let's have a listen.
3: Just to start off with, could we get an introduction for yourself, your team, the game you've shown today?
4: Yeah, so I'm Tana. I'm the director of Dead Teapot, which is my studio. We're based in Wellington in New Zealand. And on the team, there's me, Finn Michelanian, my audio engineer, an art director, Poppy Gerard, and a narrative designer, Zach Davidson. And so together we're working on Shapesender Deluxe.
3: So what's sort of the elevator pitch for your game? What do you tell people when you want them to play it?
4: So the game's like a physics puzzle game about getting shapes from one spot to another, but you've also got your new best friend Cindy, who's there to teach you how to do it, there how to give you challenges, banter with you. But as the game progresses, it starts also becoming about your relationship with Cindy and how that evolves throughout the game.
3: And is this like you and your team's first big release, or have you done stuff in the past people might know about?
4: So previously, me and Poppy Durant, the art director, we worked at Dinosaur Polo Club, and there we worked on games like Mini Metro and Mini Motorways and some other stuff that hasn't come out yet. And so that's where my background is. And you can see a lot of the parallels between Shapesender Deluxe and Mini Motorways, both in its design and its artistic inspirations and things like that.
3: I didn't realize you were saying, yeah, that's a great game. That's like my morning get one out of the way wake up game.
4: Thank you. Yeah, it's a really good game.
3: What's the timeline on this game like? Is there a demo out?
4: So on Steam right now, you can go and play the demo, but it'll be being removed at the end of April because we've got a lot of exciting plans in the coming months, and so we just want to give all of our attention to that, and we're looking to release the game this year.
3: Okay, yeah, that sounds cool. How's your experience within the local indie game dev industry here in New Zealand? Just what's your experience?
4: I have a lot of friends in the Australian games industry, so it's been really fun visiting old games and hanging out with all of them. I have so many friends booting here today, and it's been really fun to catch up at all the events like Serenade and Waypoint as well. Back in New Zealand, we have the culture's a little different. It's very collaborative still, and I run the Game Developers of Wellington meetups in Wellington, so I help run it with my committee, which is really fun. We do like every month we try and hang out, showcase what we're up to, or do talks basically like that. And I find the New Zealand industry is really supportive of each other, which is really, really cool. So we have so many different angles and organizations of people who are all just uplifting each other, and it's really fun.
3: Yeah, that's awesome, man. Has there been a lot of support from like gamers, from other game developers, from the government?
4: The New Zealand game scene is really in a really exciting place right now. We have actually quite a lot of support from the government between Code New Zealand, and also there's like a rebate at the moment for the larger studios so they can claim some of the tax back on making games. And then the industry itself is also really supportive of each other, so We have events like Play by Play. It's like one of my favorite conferences. It's part of the New Zealand Games Festival. And so that's a whole bunch of different events, including the PAVS, which is the New Zealand Game Awards, and a bunch of other stuff. And yeah, really supportive. It's a fun industry to be in, and New Zealand's kind of really making it work at the moment.
5: It's good to hear. Maybe we can learn something over here from you guys over there. So what do festivals like Alt Games do for yourself and the local community?
4: For me, it's really awesome to come see people playing the game and just have being able to tell people about it and get people's feedback on different pieces of the game. Like, when you're early in development and you're at a showcase like this, it is so amazing to just see people playing your game and seeing what they, you know, rub up against, what's annoying to them and what stuff they love, and it allows you to lean into that and make your game better as a result. And I think there's a particular benefit of having a festival attention span, if that makes sense, playing your game. Because if they're still playing your game at a festival, which is loud and noisy, they're going to have a great time playing it at home when they're comfortable on their couch.
3: That was my interview from Alt Games with Tenet Noy, the game director from Shapesender Deluxe at Dead Teapot Games. Alt Games was such a privilege to be at. It was so much fun. So many games to play and people to talk to. Even if I wasn't going around interviewing people, the game devs from here in Australia, they were happy to have a chat with anyone, show them how their game works. That game is coming out near the end of this year. You can't forget that. Got to advertise them. It's coming out near the end of this year, and you can still download the demo. In the interview, he did say they were pulling it to do some new exciting changes. But, yeah, you can still get it on Steam for the PC, so be quick. So once again, Alt Games was a lot of fun. I'm looking forward to it again next year because it seems to have been such a big success.
6: Yeah, it seemed like such a really fun time to be at, and locally no less.
3: Yeah, definitely. Hopefully Tom can come next
6: year. Yes, I hope I can make it. I was very unfortunate and sad that I missed out, but I really hope to be there next year. And we can bring you all the latest scoops from then. But before that, we're going to throw just quickly, but we'll be right back. Don't go anywhere, of course. 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
8: I wanted to say something about these video games. They are warping our kids' minds. My son's dog, Bugo, got hit by a truck, and he says, Mommy, Mommy, where's the reset button? Kids these days, they think life is a game. It is very, very serious. I let my kid play video games, and now he runs around the house looking for gold coins. This is teaching our children to go chase money. My little Sam's been playing this new video game called Pogo the Monkey. His shop teacher called me today, and Sam made a homemade banana cannon in shop class and was lobbing them across the street at a fast food restaurant. And it's all because of video games.
9: 2SER, fight!
6: You heard it here there, the video game epidemic. What are we going to do about it?
3: Play video games.
6: Yeah, ignore what they say. Play video games. But of course, that leads us towards the end of the show, but I believe we do have at least a couple of new releases coming out, you know, as they say.
10: More games! More games! Yeah!
3: That's right, Tom. We've got one big one this year, this day, this week for me. It's Rhythm Heaven Groove. Get into the groove with the newest entry in the Rhythm Heaven series, Rhythm Heaven Groove. This one's, like, everyone who knows it. It's super keen for this one to come out.
6: I mean, it's on Switch 1, so, you know, you don't have to buy a whole new console to play it. And I hear you're a pretty big Rhythm Heaven fan. Is that right?
3: Yeah, exactly. Like, I go into CEX, I buy all the old copies for the DS. It's just really cool. The music's always really great. We might have to have some next week after
6: Absolutely.
3: This comes out.
6: We'll have to make sure of it there. I mean, I've always been a rhythm game fan, but I somehow have avoided Rhythm Heaven. What am I missing out on?
3: Honestly, it's a style, it's a feeling, it's all about the rhythm. It's like it knows exactly what it is, and it's just a lot of fun. I don't know how much more to explain it. It's just get into it.
6: Yeah, no, absolutely. Well, of course, that about brings us toward the end of the show.
2: 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We thank you so much. Any closing remarks there, Adam?
3: I can't wait to play Rhythm Heaven Groove.
2: This guy, he can't get enough of his Rhythm Heaven. But as always, let us know what you've been playing. We might even be able to respond to you. We never know what we can do here on 2SER. But I figured we'd end the show with a lovely track from the one and only Toby Fox. I've been going back through his catalogue for so long now. I've forgotten how many absolute classics that this guy can make. It's kind of like a one-man army here. And with the release of Deltarune Chapter 5, the long-awaited RPG that's continuing, I figured we'd throw back to a older track from the first release, Chapter 1. This one is called Field of Hopes and Dreams. Of course, you've been listening to 2SER 107.3. I've been Tom.
3: I've been Adam.
2: And we'll catch you on the flip. See ya.
3: Bye.

And a very, very good Saturday morning to you. You are listening to 107.3 to SCR. It's Petzl Logic time. And over the last couple of weeks, I've been listening to a lot of new music and some new music from an American singer-songwriter known as Willow. But instead of playing her latest release, I thought we'd revisit Willow's 2024 album Empathogen and start this week's musical conversation with some jazz-infused introspection. Let's listen to a song called Vegetation. 107.3 to SCR, you are listening to Petzl Logic. Mm-hmm.

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from an album called Somewhere Good. That's Bristol band Tara Clerken Trio with a song called Lazy Daisy, and that came after a new version, a new iteration of Placebo's Lady of the Flowers, and that can be found on Placebo's latest release. It's called Recreated, which as a project the band described as the director's cut of the original 1996 compositions. And starting this week's musical conversation from the 2024 album Empathogen, Willow Smith, but known as Willow, with her song called Vegetation. Now let's listen to a song from Ruby Fields from her Small Achievements album that came out a few months back. This one is called Mosquito.

0: The feature album this week on 2SER is Your Day Will Come by Chanel Beads. The second record of the same title from the New York City multi-instrumentalist is a gem of collage songwriting and multi-layered nocturnal pop, soul and shoegaze. Your Day Will Come by Chanel Beads. The feature album all this week on 2SER 107.3.
1: Hi, I'm Simon Marnie. 2SER is so important on so many levels. It's vital for musicians, performers, and visual artists to publicise their works. It's important for people interested in news and current affairs, or for building an informed community. But what you may not know is how 2SER has trained and developed the careers of so many of the names you know on ABC TV and radio, SBS or commercial media. I can't imagine a future media landscape without the valuable input 2SER makes to developing the media practitioners of tomorrow. In that alone, 2SER is so important.

very distinctive sound there of Laura Veers, Portland artist, with a song called Flying Into Darkness, and before that, Hand Habits with Bird in the Hand and Ruby Fields with Mosquitoes. And now a new single from Wet Leg. It's called CPR, the Horse Girl remix.

Hi, I'm Paul Goff. I'm lucky enough to present two programs on 2SER, Chimes and Used Parts Galaxy. But I first volunteered here in 1983 and was involved in programs like Scream and Dance and the Wyclef Disco Show. It gave me my opportunity to broadcast and work in radio. I'd like to think that continues and creates a whole new generation of people who love radio and see it as a way of sharing their passion and connecting to you.

you know what it's like. Every now and then you just want to hear that song, and that's the song I just wanted to hear from Natalie Bergman. Terrific album that came out last year called My Home Is Not This World, and I play for you the song called Dance. And before that, some new Girl and Girl. The song was called Hell and Wet Leg with the Horse Girl remix with CPR. Now, local artist Rage Flower, who's getting some traction. This is a new song from Rage Flower called I Don't Believe in Love.

0: folk diviner Leah Senior's fifth studio album, Point Road Night, is out now, filled with folk rock, baroque pop, and whimsical psychedelia. 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

from Detroit, harpist Dorothy Ashby, who actually was one of the first people to bring the harp into the jazz scene from the 1968 album Afro Harping with that song The Look of Love. And before that, Scottish multi-instrumentalist composer Andrew Woslick with Molly Linen with a song called Love is a Life That Lasts Forever. And you can find that and other innovative music from an album called Irrepressible Parables, and Rage Flower with I Don't Believe in Love. Now something from that wandering minstrel, Stu Larsen. Stu has a new album out. It is called Solitude. Go and look it up. And this is a song called Misty Morning.

You're listening to 107.3 2SER. We just listened to some new music from Stu Larson, originally from Brisbane, but now a troubadour of the world. The song was called Misty Morning. It's now time for me to say goodbye and hand the mic over to Paul Gough with his show Chimes, so do stay tuned. Before I go, let's listen to some new music from Echo Slim. Also credited are Bunny Lee, Jackie Mitu, The Aggravators, and Wex, The Master. This is called Afro Electro Dub. Have a terrific Saturday afternoon. I hope you dance into Saturday night. Have a great week ahead, and hopefully I'll see you next time.

And welcome to Chimes. I'm Paul Gough. Great to have your company as we bring you the best in jangling guitar pop on the mighty, super mighty 2SER in Sydney. And then right across the country as well, thanks to the Community Radio Network. And I've had some wonderful correspondence recently from Perth. There's an amazing email I'll try and dig out and read out for you in just a moment. A listener who's in the South Pacific, but is from the Northern Climes. A special shout out coming up, an apology because it was one of the emails that went into my, never to be found box, but I managed to find it. What have I got for you on the show today? Well, I'm going to dig back in a moment to the great release from Mod Lang, who channeled the spirit of Big Star, etc. Speaking of star, we'll go to the Hanging Stars out of the UK. Beautiful, jangly Americana. We'll hear something from their new album and something from the album before that, because their last two releases have been absolutely cracking. The Boorah's Band out of Perth, brand new track. You know what it's going to be like. Country boogie with a great vibe to it. And I'll introduce you to a wonderful new to me anyway, group out of Rhode Island in the US called Sea Garden. That's all coming up on this edition of Chimes. But let's start with Mod Lang, their Borrowed Time album. Their debut from a group out of Detroit, an absolute killer for 2026, I've got to say. And this is one of those records that, as I say, channels the 60s, their love of Big Star, and you can hear them almost like a young Big Star, re-listening to the Raspberries and the Beatles. All of those elements are rubbing off onto them, but overall, they sort of weld together with a deep love of absolutely fun rock and roll. Yes, great melodies, ringing guitars, punchy bottom end, everything you want and more from Mod Lang. This track is In Advance.

really great follow-up, I thought, to Mod Lang there. A group out of the UK called Picture House, and looking at their image, they're a duo. So I guess you would say a bedroom band. They look like... I'm looking at another release of theirs, which has got a series of photos, and I thought it was them in love. But I think they've just sort of found... You know when you can go to those old do-it-yourself photo booths, if you remember what they were like? They still exist. But it's a collection of photos that I think they have discovered that have been left behind. Anyway, Picture House's brand new single, which isn't even up on their Bandcamp page as yet. They're from the UK. It's called Rose Tinted. Great, dreamy pop. And they say they mix elements of shoegaze, synth pop, and new wave in there. All up to me, it sounds pretty damn good. From the excellent album, if you don't have it yet, please go and grab it in some way, shape, or form. Mod Lang's Borrowed Time. You won't be disappointed. And a favourite track of mine of theirs, In Advance, from the mighty Mod Lang. This is Chimes, heard first on the mighty 2SCR. And right across the country, thanks to the Community Radio Network. Now to an excellent group that have been around since the mid-2000s out of northern London. Kate Gibson, Matt Ashton, Lewis Young and Gareth Jones make up the group The Leaf Library. And they are really interesting because they channel everything from krautrock to jangle pop within all of their releases. But this, their most recent album called After the Rain, Strange Seeds, is absolutely fantastic. I've got to tell you, right from the opening track called Colour Chant to the closing track, There Was Always a Golden Age, this is something you're really going to love because there's just this incredible layering of beautiful sounds that all come through, as you know, jangling guitars, but lots of other things happening within the mix that gives it a classic kind of feel. So from the Leaf Library, we'll hear Catch Up Isabel, and then one of my favourite groups and their song, in no way related other than the name, Isabel. But first up, here's The Leaf Library.

0: You always have groups in your heart that you say, gee, I wish I'd seen them live. And mine would have to be Unrest, an indie rock group out of Washington. It was one of the brainchilds of Mark Robinson, who runs the Teen Beat label and has released so much great music. But he, his love, dedication to the great jangling pop out of the UK of the early 80s, and that started him off. But he's blended that with, because his initial offerings were much more driven by the sounds of his town, hardcore music. But I love how Unrest over time developed into something absolutely gorgeous. That from Unrest's first, I'd say, successful album, in the sense of it was released on 4AD. They had a lot of stuff released on their own imprint prior to that. But Imperial FFRR is just one of those albums. Go and get that in Perfect Teeth, and I promise you, you'll be very happy. Isabel is the name of the track from Unrest. And prior to that, we heard from the Leaf Library. That, I hope you'll agree, that's a really great sound that they have. And you can catch more Leaf Library on the excellent Pop Boomerang Volume 4. Now, I played you some of that a couple of weeks back, and I'm going to play you some more because it really is a great collection of sounds that channels on great Aussie jangle pop, indie rock, a whole bunch of stuff. But very fortunately for the label, they managed to reach out to the Leaf Library. Catch Up Isabel is the track I played for you. 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
1: The feature album this week on 2SER is Your Day Will Come by Chanel Beads. The second record of the same title from the New York City multi-instrumentalist is a gem of collage songwriting and multi-layered nocturnal pop, soul and shoegaze. Your Day Will Come by Chanel Beads, the feature album of this week on 2SER 107.3.
2: Hi, I'm Rupert. I'm the host of Not Punk Enough here at 2SER. 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We need it now more than ever.
0: Now, I often ask you to write to me, and my email address is chimes@2ser.com, chimes@2ser.com. And I think it's because I might have changed the way I get my emails that a lot of them kind of went missing, and I'm really sorry for that. And here's an email that got to me in May, so it's been a little while. And I want to read it out because I'm hoping that you're still listening, Matty. Matty is a part of a group called Bubblegum Theory. And I have a funny feeling I have played Bubblegum Theory because the name's familiar, out of Finland. Anyway, he writes to me, Dear Mr. Goff, which I always find amusing. I mean, just call me Paul. But I appreciate, Matty, your correspondence. I've only just recently discovered your show and have enjoyed listening through your archive. I'm currently staying in Fiji, where my unreliable broadband connection seems to have a higher tolerance for Australian community radio jangle pop than for my usual streaming services. Thank you for some great tunes that have been the perfect pick-me-up after long days spent in archival research far away from my home in Finland. Hearing you speak of music ready or not quite ready for radio play on one of your older episodes made me determined to also promote my own music, Bubblegum Theory from Finland. Now, that should be a great cue to start playing Bubblegum Theory, but I'm going to play it next week for you, Matty, okay? So I really want to say thank you so much for taking the time, and I think you're the winner of the furthest listener away from, not only away from home, but then away from listening to us on 2SER. I've had listeners from the UK, but I haven't had someone from Finland go to Fiji and then back. Anyway, thanks for the music so far, and I hope 2SER manages to overcome the current worries and your program stays on the air for many years to come. I'll remain a regular listener even after returning to North Europe. Isn't that lovely? The sense of community is just a wonderful thing, and that's the power of radio. It really is. It brings us together wherever we are. So, Maddie, thank you. I really appreciate you being there, and I will dig up Bubblegum Theory for the next time Chimes appears on the radio. I'm going to play now the music of the excellent Hanging Stars, who have released quite a few albums, but it was last year's well, not last year, it's 2026 now, isn't it? It was 2024's Brilliant on a Golden Shore that blended jangle pop with country and touches of the Beatles. I guess you would say a nostalgic, beautiful sound. Well, they've done it again. They've got a brand new album out, which is fantastic, called Just a Day. And this continues the jangly, I guess, summery feel to what they're doing. For a group from the UK, bringing the sounds of the West Coast so magnificently is just fantastic to hear. And this latest album, Gerald Love of Teenage Fan Club co-produces it. So you know that it's got that stamp of, oh yeah, written all over it. This track is just fantastic. It's called Think I'll Be All Right. And it just slowly builds up, bubbles up with intensity as the track evolves, which is a great cue for playing something from the album that I started talking about from 2024. I'll play for you, I Need a Good Day. I think we all do. This is The Hanging Stars.

Hanging Stars there, and look, all their content's up on their Bandcamp site. Highly recommend them for the jangly country vibe that they offer. I played for you I Need a Good Day, and that was from their last album that came out, On a Golden Shore. And then we started out with brand new release out of their album Just a Day, the track Think I'll Be All Right. You are tuned to Chimes, heard first on the Mighty 2SCR right around the country, thanks to the Community Radio Network. Now, the Burras Band, we've been playing them on the program. I'm sure lots of other programs on 2SCR have as well, but right from that very first single, absolutely love what they're doing, taking on board elements of country rock and folk, all in that 70s vibe, totally in the sort of Birds camp, but as the Birds had progressed from being 8 miles high back down to earth, deep in the soil with their country leanings. So they've done it again. They've got a new single out, which is fantastic. I think they had one out earlier this year called Avon Valley, but this latest one I really, really like, and it's a bit of a longer tune, and I like the way it progresses. This is the Burras Band with High Tide.

Tim Ritchie here from When the Levee Breaks. 2SER, what does it mean to me? Well, there's the really obvious things like the music isn't run by an algorithm, the talk content isn't dictated by popularism. But mostly, and most importantly, they let me on the radio. Well, no, it's the chance to let the breadth of wonderful, for me, wonderful music without the constraints of people saying, that's too old, that's too new, that's too commercial, that's too weird. I love 2SER.

0: That's a group I haven't heard from in such a long time. Been a fan of their music, I think, since the mid, like around 2014, 2015. They're called the Young Sinclairs, and this is their first release that's come out since 2019. Such a length of inactivity. Yet they are nailing it when it comes to great psych pop. It's really, really fantastic. Cycles Turning is the name of the album. They started recording it in 2025 in one of the band members' attics on an 8-track Tascam Porter studio. And then slowly, as time went on, they got a bit of momentum and finally Cycles Turning has seen the light of day. I played for you the track Emerald Green from that track. Also, harnessing a little bit of the white noise pop of Jesus and Mary Chain mixed with a psychedelic hue. A lot of interesting sounds in there. Started out with the Burras Band, High Tide, and that's another ripper track from that group out of Perth. You're tuned to Chimes, heard first on the Mighty 2SER, right across the country, thanks to the Community Radio Network.
1: Folk diviner Leah Senior's fifth studio album, Point Road Night, is out now, filled with folk rock, baroque pop, and whimsical psychedelia. Winter. Point Road Night narrates the seasons of the year within a season of Leah Senior's life, finding solace in the quiet beauty of the Victorian coast. 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
0: Here's a group that you'll really enjoy, I reckon. I only discovered them this week. Known for their great chiming guitars, a little bit of work on the keys. They are out of Providence, Rhode Island, and remind me of a couple of English bands that I can't put my finger on. I'll probably remember it as I'm listening, or maybe not. This was an early single, but it's now come out on their latest EP, in fact their debut EP, called Nothing Gold Can Stay. And this track, Liminal Space, I'll Save You, I think is a good introduction to this band. See if you like them, Sea Garden.

Stay tuned to 2SER for Dirt Music with Stuart Coop. 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

Joel Carr out of Clare in South Australia. We've spoken about him, I think, just last week with his group Tree Changers. But he's done so many other things under lots of different names. He's just a really busy and very creative guy. This is an EP that has come out under the name The Boltons. And, I mean, I could have sworn The Boltons were a group out of the UK when I first read this. But this is just fantastic. He really knows what he's doing. I've got to tell you, this is Joel in three-piece mode. And The Boltons was actually an earlier sort of idea that he had. So he's revived that and put his Tree Changers project to bed. This EP that's come out, or the latest single that's come out, he says it's from a recording session in May that took a decidedly 1,000 violins inspired turn. Well, that's the great group out of the UK from the mid-80s. And I have to say, Joel, I'm glad you've taken that little detour with your Boltons project. Just Paint Your Face is the name of the release. Just Paint Your Face is the name of the track I played for you. The title track of the release is called In Idle Romance, and that's up on Joel's Bandcamp page. Just look for The Boltons when you put in Bandcamp. You'll find it. Sea Garden before that. Five-piece out of the US, Rhode Island, and Liminal Space, I'll Save You. Well, I don't know if I'll save you, but I reckon Stuart Coop will give it a good crack. One of the greats of 2SER who hosts Dirt Music, he's on up after this track from The Fainters. I spoke about groups reviving and going into hiatus. Well, here's a group that looked like they've gone into hiatus. They haven't posted anything online since, I think, 2022, which is a great shame. And their last release that came out was in 2020. And this four-piece, well, four or five-piece, they sort of changed their mind a bit. It's called Guide Me to Beauty, and it is a beauty and a good way to finish. I'll speak to you next week. Thanks for listening. Reach out if you want to. Chimes at 2SER.com. I'll try not to lose my emails.

And hi there, you're listening to, and I thank you very much, the Dirt Music Radio Show, coming to you as it does every week from the studios of 2SER. Stuart Coop's my name. Thanks for joining me and hanging out and listening to some music this week. If you're wondering what Dirt Music is all about, let me explain. Dirt Music is a radio show about music that comes from the heart and takes absolutely no prisoners. What you're about to hear can come from right across the musical spectrum, just so long as it's made with no concession whatsoever to fad or to fashion. So it's another week, another Dirt Music. Lots of music to get through. Some of it's old, some of it is new. Some of it, of course, is in between. Lots of new music this week, and we're going to have a bit of an up-tempo start this week with a song from a Sydney group called Trio of a Misfortune. And it's called Hurling It From the Stage in Lumps, and it's, as you'll hear, a tribute to Midnight Oil and the actor Nicholas Kassam. You've seen him maybe in Mr. In-Between and many, many other things, does this terrific history of Midnight Oil in 90 seconds at the end of the song. So see what you think. And then after that, we're going to have a listen to some dub-regified Midnight Oil, Beds Are Burning, with Pat Powell and Frank Yammer from Declan Kelly's album from some years ago called Diesel and Dub. We are underway on Dirt Music.

Jim and Bear. Shitstorms came. The punk energy of head injuries. Bear left and Giffo joined. Bird noises with a north swell round the Byron Pass. Glyn Johns did Place Without a Postcard. 10-1 did the business with big singles. Pete went political. Red Sails is a mid-80s masterpiece. Species was first Oz number one single. Sorry, Molly. Reconciliation called into the desert. The dead hard black fella, white fella and Diesel. Beds goes global. Bones joins, world tours. Blue sky mining was big picture. Earth, sun and moon had sweet grooves, but the band was

0: to SER acknowledges the custodians of the Gadigal and Darug lands from which we broadcast.
1: My name is Amanda Brown. I was in a band called the Go-Betweens, and I'm an avid listener of 2SER. It's intelligent. It's smart. It's not obnoxious. It doesn't have Kyle and Jackie O. I love 2SER.
2: How can we dance where the world is turning?

Outwear the river folk, the bloodwood and the desert folk, Holden wrecks and wiling diesels, steam in 45 degrees.

Before we will scare the cockatoos from Kintore East to Yindamoo, the western desert lives and breathes in 45.

Okay, a high octane start to a Dirt Music this week. Trio of Misfortune, they're from Sydney, with their new tribute to Midnight Oil, Hurling It From the Stage in Lumps. I think it's pretty incredible. Hope you enjoyed it too. And then after that, Declan Kelly with Pat Powell and Frank Yama, Beds Are Burning, from the album Diesel and Dub, which was dubified reinterpretations of Midnight Oil tunes. Let's move back into the singer-songwriter country world now. There's a new album that's just come out. It's a homage or tribute, revisiting, whatever you want to call it, of Guy Clark's classic Old Number One album. We're going to listen to three performances now from that, starting off with Erin Ray's reading of That Old Time Feeling.

Three fantastic performances there, but of course they're Guy Clark songs, so what could possibly go wrong? Not a lot. From the album called Old Number One Revisited, we listened to three fantastic interpretations of songs from that album. Erin Ray doing That Old Time Feeling, followed by Jade Bird doing LA Freeway, and Margot Price with Rita Blue. I'm probably going to play a whole bunch of other songs from that tribute over the next couple of weeks. Now, let's move on. Since their recent tour of Australia, my fascination with the Waterboys continues unabated. I was listening to the complete Fisherman's Box collection the other day and decided that we'd have a listen to Mike Scott and the Waterboys covering Bob Dylan. They call it Girl of the North Country. Bob Dylan called it Girl from the North Country. Whatever you call it, it's fabulous, and it sounds like this.

0: G'day, it's Dave Favors from Dave Favors and the Roadside Ashes and the Stanley Records label. What I love about 2SER is that they support local music without being pretentious tastemakers. 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There's no hidden agendas, and without them, my band and label would be nowhere. Thanks, 2SER.
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0: Hope you're enjoying Dirt Music this week. Stuart Coop with you. Lots more tunes to come. But the three we listened to then, the Waterboys doing their version of Bob Dylan's Girl from the North Country. Then two Australian artists, Robert Lastrager and his Stolen Quintet, with a song I like very much called Bad Jazz. And then Hey Gringo. They've got an album out called Adios Amigo. And we listen to the title track from that album. All right, let's have a listen now to Melbourne artist, although he's currently in the UK touring there, Les Thomas, with a terrific song called The Last of the Old Holdens. It's nostalgic, it's poignant, and it's terrific.
1: My father likes to tell me old Holdens never die. Keeps a Monaro parked out in the drive. The pride of Fisherman's Bend, he'd assemble with his friends.

Three more terrific tunes there, which I hope you agree were terrific. First up, he's from Melbourne, but as I mentioned, currently just started a tour of the UK. Les Thomas got an album coming out later in the year, and the song we listened to from it is called The Last of the Old Holdens. And then it happens pretty much every week, a musical tribute to a great figure that's passed away. David Clayton Thomas, lead singer of Blood, Sweat and Tears, passed away last week at the age of 84. We listened to him singing on the song, classic big hit, Spinning Wheel. He also sang on When I Die and many, many other great songs for Blood, Sweat and Tears. Then much more contemporary, Phoebe Bridgers with a terrific new song from her called Lost Boys. It is time for me to say goodbye to those of you taking the syndicated show. I hope very much you can join me next week for another Dirt Music coming to you from the studios of 2SER and around Australia thanks to the Community Radio Network. Usually I finish this portion of the show with some jazz. Not this week. I thought I'd go back to the sounds of Sydney in the early 1980s, something I've wanted to play for ages, and I stumbled across a version of it the other day. The makers of the Dead Travel Fast and their classic Tale of a Seahorse. Have a listen. If you know it, you'll be enraptured. If you don't know it, I hope you enjoy it as much as I do.

0: 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That's 2SER Radio. It is, hope you've realised by now, Saturday afternoon, and this is the Dirt Music Radio Show. We're, in fact, about halfway through. Stuart Coops, my name. I'm going to be with you till 3 o'clock this afternoon. As always, just a reminder, if you'd like to request a tune on the show, tell me about a new release, tell me about a gig, give me some advice about the Swans and footy tipping, anything of that nature. I love hearing from you in general. You can email me, dirtmusic, that's one word, dirtmusic@2scr.com. I will see that, and there's every chance that the person who did an absolutely fabulous Pretzel Logic this morning on 2SER will see it as well. I am talking about, she's itching to talk, she's there, the mouth is open, producer Susan.
1: Hi, Stuart. I've missed a few weeks, haven't I? I've been busy.
0: You've been busy, but you're always busy. You're a busy producer, Susan.
1: I'm a busy beaver.
0: And you've missed. Well, you've been here, and then you've not been here, and you've been here, and you've not been here, which is kind of what we have grown to expect. So, what have you been listening to when you haven't been here?
1: Well, if you heard one of my shows over the last couple of weeks, you would have heard me play a song by an Oklahoma artist by the name of Samantha Crane. And Samantha Crane has done a song with First Aid Kit, and it's called Pot County Call Return, and I thought you'd like it. So,
0: well, I love First Aid Kit, and I don't know anything about Samantha Crane, but we're halfway there, so we're going to have a listen to it and see what we think. What is it called? Pot County?
1: Call Return.
0: Call Return. That's a kind of a... Does it make sense
1: in
0: the lyrics?
1: It'll make sense.
0: All right. Okay. All right. Let's have a listen to it. First selection this week from producer Susan.

0: No surprises there, producer Susan. An absolutely fabulous discovery. Samantha Crane, along with First Aid Kit, Pot County Call Return. And it sort of does make sense, I guess, yes. So thank you for that. And what else have you got?
1: Katie Lang, Nico Case and Laura Veers have got together, teamed up, and they're singing, I think the song was actually written by Nico Case. It's called Accidental Tattoo. And I think you'd like this one too. Tell me if you do.
0: Is this a new collaboration? So they did one before.
1: Yeah, this is a new song from them.
0: They're doing a new one, right? And I've heard a little whisperette that Laura Veers may well be returning to Australia without Katie Lang and Nico Case. Wouldn't it be fantastic if the three of them were here?
1: They might just drop by, you know.
0: Yeah, well, you never know, but in the early part of 2027. So Katie Lang, Nico Case, Laura Veers, and I missed the song again.
1: Accidental Tattoo.
0: Accidental Tattoo.
1: I don't think there's anything accidental about
0: it. No, you don't accidentally have a tattoo, I don't think.
1: Well, you know, like, it's, anyway. Listen to the song.
0: Yeah. Look, yeah, I'm being literal, aren't I?
1: Yeah.
0: Yeah, and that's never a good thing with you, is it? No.
1: Sometimes.
0: Yeah, okay.

0: reunited many years after their first collaboration. Katie Lang, Nico Case and Laura Veers with Accidental Tattoo. That was the second selection this week from producer Susan, which, as always, leads us to number three.
1: A delightful reinterpretation of, or is that a, or a cover or?
0: A cover, you know, reinterpretation, reworking, reimagining. You know, there's all these different words.
1: Yeah,
0: it all adds, it adds up to cover version.
1: That's the one.
0: Yeah, that's the one.
1: But I was getting you to sort of, you know.
0: And who and what?
1: Swanee. And Ian Moss.
0: Yep.
1: Have done a wonderful version of the Stevie Wonder song.
0: Oh, wow.
1: Lately.
0: Lately by Stevie Wonder, done by Swanee and Ian Moss. That probably should work, and it does work.
1: It will work.
0: Is it fabulous?
1: I love it.
0: You love it? Did you play it on Pretzel Logic this morning?
1: Not yet, but I will.
0: All right, we got one first, didn't we?
1: You did.
0: All right, Dirt Music gets up a first airing of a producer Susan selection. All right, I'm intrigued because Swanee is a fabulous singer, and Ian Moss, great singer, great guitar player. So a collaboration between them doing a Stevie Wonder song is something I'm expecting to enjoy very much. Producer Susan, I know you're itching to say that word. But I'm just going to thank you very much for appearing on the show, finding time in your very, very busy schedule. Loved Pretzel Logic this morning. Look forward to hearing it. You're wanting to say cheery, cheery, cheery, something or other, aren't you? And we will enjoy hearing Pretzel Logic next Saturday at 11 o'clock on 2SCR. And you are about to say?
1: Did you draw for breath at all?
0: Not at all.
1: Cheerio.

0: Folk diviner Leah Senior's fifth studio album, Point Road Night, is out now, filled with folk rock, baroque pop, and whimsical psychedelia. Winter. 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
1: The feature album this week on 2SER is Your Day Will Come by Chanel Beads. The second record of the same title from the New York City multi-instrumentalist is a gem of collage songwriting and multi-layered nocturnal pop, soul and shoegaze. Your Day Will Come by Chanel Beads. The feature album all this week on 2SER 107.3.
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2: We do When the Levee Breaks on Saturday nights. What does 2SER mean to me? I've been on 2SER since 1987. And it's been family to me. I've known nothing else but 2SER when it comes to doing radio and when it came to producing music. SER has always been there, so family.

0: Isn't it great to have a producer, Susan, back in the Dirt Music Studio? Hopefully she'll be back next Saturday with more fabulous musical selections. All righty. Thank you very much for listening to Dirt Music this Saturday afternoon on 2SER. After producer Susan, we'll listen to an artist by the name of Kedrick Shaw, who was an incredible Sydney-based guitar player, made some fantastic recordings in the late 70s into the 80s. He had a four-track studio set up in Glebe. He passed away some time ago, but a whole lot of his recordings have been collected, salvaged, put together. There's an album called Rainbow Blues. All of these are available on Bandcamp, and I think that keeping the legacy of great music, preserved is incredibly important, even though many of the artists are not necessarily, household names. They still have had amazing creativity. So we'll listen to Kedrick Shaw with Gypsy Blues from that Rainbow Blues album. And not so long ago, I had a talk with his son, Alex Shaw, who'll fill us in on the background to these recordings and the preservation of them and collation. Here's the first part of that conversation. Alex, thanks so much for joining me on the radio this week.
1: Thanks for having me here.
0: Now, we're here to talk about your dad, Kedrick, who recorded quite an astonishing array of music, principally during the 1970s.
1: Yeah, in the 1970s and early 80s.
0: Yeah. So tell me a bit about him. I know he was influenced by good people like Jimi Hendrix and Johnny Winter, but tell me about him.
1: Yeah. Definitely. So we lost my dad in 2018, when he was 70. But like you said, in the 70s, he'd been a virtuoso blues and rock guitarist. He played in a lot of bands around Sydney in the 70s. Basically did music until his mid-30s, which was when I came along. And he was also an electronics prodigy. So he had a skill on the kind of creative, but also the technical side of making music.
0: Right. And were you, as a young kid, did you listen to a lot? Were you subjected or listening to a lot of him playing?
1: Yeah. So he used to play around the house all the time. Just on an acoustic guitar next to the couch. But I'd never actually seen him play on stage ever.
0: Right, wow.
1: And I knew about his work with a band called The Agents because they actually released a few EPs. So I was able to actually listen to that music. But the music that I'm discussing today, actually, I'd never heard before.
0: Right.
1: It was quite different.
0: So tell me, there's a whole lot of it available on Bandcamp, right? So what happened? Was it after he passed away that your friend Alan Arthur and you decided to, went looking for tapes, I guess?
1: Yeah, well, I didn't really have to go looking.
0: Well, I guess not, no.
1: It was a stack of tapes, reel-to-reel tapes, that he kind of left behind. And so in 2021, Alan Arthur reached out to me, sent me a really beautiful email that described how he first met my dad in the late 70s. So Alan spent his whole career at the ABC as a producer. But in the late 70s, he said he was a country kid from South Australia who'd landed in the big city. And was going to study at SAE, so study sound engineering, and he fell into exactly the right place, which was a share house with my dad and his drummer.
0: Right.
1: So he said, he'd landed in paradise because he was going to do something that he really wanted to do, study sound, but he also had a band to record and to be around. And Dad was really a mentor to him in those years, which he explained in the email. So Dad was probably about 8 years older than him. So had a bit more life experience, had a lot more music experience. He'd been out playing already for years. So it was a really nice connection that they made, and it was really nice, you know, all those years later that he reached out to me with this interest in whether any of my dad's music from that stage was recorded.
0: So during your father's lifetime, nothing, he didn't release anything, or was it with the little bits and pieces that came out?
1: So Alan had a cassette.
0: Yes.
1: That of music. So, you know, it had been cassettes kind of passed around to people who were interested and people who were associated with it. But apparently that cassette was stolen from Alan's place in the 90s.
0: Right.
1: So he, you know, was interested in whether I had a copy of the material on that cassette. And I thought, well, I don't know, but I do have these reel-to-reel tapes and no way to access that material. So that was when we kind of decided to work together on this project to digitise it and bring it to release all these years later.
0: And was the music that was on that cassette there on the reel-to-reels, do you know? Or?
1: It was, but there was a lot more as well. And, you know, the great part about it was that some of it was in, you know, four tracks,
0: mm-hmm.
1: so that could then be you know, remixed and mastered properly,
0: right.
1: which was what Alan kind of set about doing. So it was a great kind of piece of synchronicity that Alan had just retired from his job working as a sound producer at the ABC, so he had those technical skills and know-how to be able to do this project. And, you know, the really kind of touching part was that he said, you know, that Dad had been such a great mentor to him, and this was his chance to kind of, you know, repay that
0: mm-hmm.
1: that kindness. So that was a really kind of lovely thing to have happened.
0: And the tapes had they survived fairly well? Have they been stored okay?
1: Variable.
0: Right, of course, yes.
1: So, you know, a couple were just completely, you know, mould-ridden and not able to be worked with. But, you know, a good number of them had survived.
0: Right.
1: So the first thing that I did was take a box of 7-inch four-track tapes to this guy in Pennant Hills who'd run this home business for a few decades, kind of getting stuff off tapes,
0: mm-hmm.
1: Digitising it. And so he did a number of those tapes. Alan took some others that were in a 10-inch format. But in another piece of synchronicity, the month after I'd taken those tapes to this guy in Pennant Hills, the business shut. So, and, you know, I had already felt that kind of urgency because, you know, the number of people who can actually work with stuff on tape.
0: Those tapes is not many, no.
1: Yeah, and, you know, so I was aware that it was a kind of a now or never thing.
0: Mm-hmm.
1: And I'm just so pleased that, you know, with Alan's help that we were able to get quite a bit of material. So mm-hmm. we ended up with 17 songs that were essentially studio recorded and a live set of maybe 15 songs recorded at the Royal Hotel Bondi.
0: All right. Okay.
1: So, yeah, we had, you know, the live material, the studio material, and there was a lot to... there's a lot to listen to and a lot to share.
0: Right. And so how much have you put it up on Bandcamp? Is everything on Bandcamp or...?
1: Everything that we had basically is on Bandcamp.
0: Yeah.
1: So it's Kydric Shaw, K-Y-D-R-I-C.
0: Bandcamp.com. Yeah.
1: And, yeah, so we have it presented as two albums. There's a live album, which we've called This Is Rock,
0: mm-hmm.
1: which is named after a the kind of a poll poster that was promoting one of his gigs that Alan had found in his attic.
0: Right.
1: So we've got This Is Rock, and we've got Rainbow Blues, which is named after one of the songs on that studio
0: right
1: album.

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1: Hi, I'm Phil, one of the two stars of Friday night's Gay Waves here on 2SER. 2SER has been around a long time and has been a great supporter of our community, and we love it.

0: Saturday afternoon, Dirt Music, 2SER, Stuart Coop with you till 3 o'clock. We are currently exploring the musical legacy and a quite inspiring one of Kydrick Shaw, and playing some tracks from a variety of recordings he did in the late 70s, early 80s, but particularly an album called Rainbow Blues, which, along with a lot of other recordings that he did, you can find on a Bandcamp. We listen to two more tunes, Midnight Train and Cold Wind. Here's the second part of my chat with his son, Alex, about the musical legacy of Kydrick Shaw. And I mentioned Jimi Hendrix and Johnny Winter and so forth, but do you recall, or have you discovered, you know, other musicians that your father was really influenced by?
1: I think as a guitarist,
0: yes,
1: definitely Hendrix. I mean, you can hear it in a lot of his music. Not a lot of people had the technical ability to sound like Jimi Hendrix, mm-hmm. but my dad could. But I think, you know, more widely, like as a musician and as a lyricist, you know, Bob Dylan was a big influence, and the Beatles, I think, you know, he was at that really special time in
0: yes.
1: in music, came of age in the late 60s, and so mm-hmm. all of those, you know, many influences are there.
0: And do you play?
1: I do play.
0: Do you play like your dad? No.
1: I don't play anything like my dad. I feel like I've never actually learnt my instrument, which is guitar.
0: Yes.
1: But I'm much more into songwriting.
0: Right.
1: So I had a much shorter musical career in playing in bands in the mid-zeros,
0: mm-hmm.
1: Which I really enjoyed. But, you know, Dad was... He was supportive, but he, you know, I got the sense that, you know, he kind of thought we never really got it together. And now when I listen to what he was like when he was playing in his 20s and early 30s, so I kind of understand,
0: mm-hmm. you know,
1: because he was operating at that level of technical and artistic skill mm-hmm. that, you know, not a lot of young people get to.
0: And did he just not want to release much at the time, or was it just that, you know, it wasn't as fashionable as some other things that were around in that era?
1: Yeah, I mean, it's hard to know exactly. So, you know, immediately after this, he moved on to the agents, and they, you know, had a fair bit of success on the kind of local scene. They did some touring. So I think, you know, his kind of, and his role in that band, he actually wrote most of the music,
0: mm-hmm.
1: But all of the lyrics were written by James Griffin,
0: mm-hmm.
1: who's kind of a poet as well.
0: Yes, and, yes. You know,
1: a fantastic kind of turn of phrase.
0: Mm-hmm.
1: So, you know, I think all of the musical ambition was kind of funneled into that band. And then, you know, having a young family, having a house, all of those things kind of meant that the music kind of took a back seat and was on the back burner for the rest of his life.
0: And do you keep in touch with James Griffin?
1: Yeah, especially since this year when we released the music. Unfortunately, we had a great kind of launch night for it in March this year, where we brought a lot of people who my dad was in touch with
0: yes.
1: back then together, which was, you know, just fantastic. But unfortunately, James couldn't be there for that. He lives in Melbourne now.
0: Mm-hmm.
1: But he's enthusiastic about my dad and enthusiastic about releasing some of the agents' material that they never released. So they released three EPs, and they're kind of collected on a CD now. But he said to me that there's a lot more material that
0: mm-hmm.
1: you know, was recorded well, but just hasn't been released, so yeah. That'll be the next project.
2: All right, so it's an ongoing, right?
1: It's an ongoing thing. Yeah.
2: And do you think there's any other tapes that you haven't discovered around the house, or you know, anything hidden away in other places?
1: Well, there's one more kind of set of tapes which was 8-track tapes.
2: All right, getting so sophisticated. Yes.
1: Well, yeah, that was right. They were stepping up, and yeah, so that was a whole other project, trying to find someone who could repair an 8-track.
2: Mm-hmm.
1: But eventually I did, and most of the tapes were blank, but there were two tapes of Agent's material, and this was what I would call a kind of rehearsal demos.
2: Right.
1: And very synth-based, so oh, right. Kind of synth, okay. Pop, and I think that was maybe a direction that my dad was kind of taking them in. I don't think they ever fully kind of transitioned from a guitar band to a synth band.
2: Yeah, right.
1: But there's these amazing kind of slices of 80s synth pop that I intend to release in the next couple of years.
2: Right. Well, Alex, well done. And it's great that you've done this, you know, for your dad and also for people like myself who now get the opportunity to hear his playing.
1: Yeah.
2: So move on to the electro stuff. Eh?
1: Yep, that's next. I really appreciate you having me. It's been a pleasure.
2: Thanks, Alex.

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We are pretty much at the end of Dirt Music this Saturday afternoon on 2SER. After the second part of my chat with Alex Shaw, we listened to his dad, Kydrick Shaw, with the song Highway. We followed that with American Aquarium, a band I like very, very much, who I wish would tour Australia. They've got a new album out called New Ways to Lose and a song from it called History Repeats Itself. Then something new from Tori Forsyth, Notice the Roses. That means I've got one more tune. Stuart Kipps, my name. Thanks so much for listening to Dirt Music. We will do it again next Saturday between 1 and 3 p.m. Coming up after this tune is El Chino with a very fabulous Departure Lounge. So do stay listening to 2SER right through the rest of the afternoon and into the evening. I'm going to leave you with Billy String, something new from him called Burn the Other End. See you later.

0: 2SER acknowledges the custodians of the Gadigal and Darug lands from which we broadcast.
1: Attention, please. 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

0: Inflight Entertainment, and I've got a special guest this afternoon. I've got Ruby Jackson in. How are you?
1: Hello, I'm good. How are you, Trevor?
0: Good. And you're going to showcase something quite special this afternoon.
1: Yes, I brought in the new record. Mm-hmm. So we're going to give her a spin.
0: Mm-hmm. And you're going to play some of your influences?
1: Yes, absolutely. I'm thinking strictly Australian music today. There's too many amazing Australian artists. So,
0: and just for a quick snapshot, can you just let listeners know who you are and what you do?
1: So my name is Ruby Jackson. I'm an R&B soul artist based in Sydney, Australia. And I love R&B soul music so much. I've been writing and playing that kind of music for a handful of years now. And I've just released my second EP, This Love Thing, a few weeks ago. Played the Lansdowne and then headed down to Melbourne and played at the Evelyn. Mm-hmm. And yeah, now I'm here and I'm ready to play the tunes.
0: Right. So I'll play a little track, a few tracks, just to get yourself settled in. And this is a track by Stupid Human and the track A Straight Ahead. And then also I'll play some tracks from US artists doing the disco boogie thing called Mia, and some local music from Ella Thompson and Rita Satch. And then after that, Ruby will take it over. Also in the cockpit, I have a flight trainee, Rona, and she'll be playing some tunes later on this afternoon. So sit back and relax, enjoy 2 hours of the Departure Lounge.

29th of August on the... That is my story, darling. We all have a story, my sweetheart.

0: And you're listening to the Debarcha Lounge on 2SER. A few little hiccups there, but that little dusty loop kind of seemed to have worked. This is Rita Satch, and her album from a few years ago. I think it's last year or the year before, but it's just had a repress. And coming up, we've got Ruby Jackson.
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0: and you're listening to the Departure Lounge, and you just heard a track from my special guest this afternoon. It's been as a part of Friends as I suppose neo soulless. Is that a term I can use?
1: Yeah, I'm down for that.
0: Okay, and it's Ruby Jackson, and that's a track from your latest EP.
1: Yes. Yes, I released my second EP a few weeks ago now, titled This Love Thing, and that was Usual Type, track one off the EP. And yeah, it's out in the world.
0: And is this your first vinyl release?
1: Yes, yes, first pressing, very excited. It feels so awesome to get music on vinyl, it feels very legit.
0: So just to get back to the vinyl thing, how do you... Is there a place where you can press vinyl in Australia, or do you have to go overseas to get it pressed?
1: There's lots of plants between Sydney, Melbourne, Brisbane. Mm-hmm. We used a plant up in Brisbane called Suitcase Records. But there's, yeah, so many awesome spots around, and there's a great vinyl culture, it seems, in Australia, which is awesome.
0: And how many do you press? Is it... Is there a limit that you usually cap off it, or do you just take a risk and press a certain amount and then wait?
1: I think with different plants, there's like a minimum with how many you can do a run for. Like we went for 200, which is, I think, a nice amount to have just for gigs, you know, across the next year. But yeah, I'd say like, you'd want to go at least 100 or 150 minimum.
0: Okay, so we'll get back to the release later, but you're going to play a few more tracks?
1: Yes, absolutely.
0: What are you going to play next?
1: Well, I might just keep going down in order. So we just had the first track, Usual Type, and you're about to hear track two. This is Against the Wall.

Hi, my name is Yasmina Siddiqui, and I'm here to talk about why 2SER is so important for upcoming young and emerging artists, local acts, and keeping our community local and diverse.

0: And you're listening to some selections from my guest Ruby Jackson, and that's another one of your tracks?
1: Yes, that was track 5 off of the EP, Know When You Know, and just before that we had Against the Wall.
0: Okay, so can you just talk a little bit about the inspirations for those last two tracks?
1: Yeah, I mean, with the whole EP, I feel like the project for me was really a way to reconnect with my love for old school R&B and soul, which was the music that I grew up on and have just loved for as long as I know and can't really get enough of. I love old school R&B so much, like D'Angelo, India RE, Lauryn Hill, and then, you know, the more modern day artists we have in the UK with like Sasha Keeble, Mahalia. It all just plays into the creations, and yeah, there's so much influence in this EP.
0: So are you going to play some of your influences now? Would you like to go down that flight path, or do you want to keep on playing your tracks?
1: No, we can definitely flip over to some influences.
0: Okay. So for listeners out there that are enjoying Ruby's selection, and you've heard some of her influences, so if any of those influences resonate with you and you'd like to hear something, drop us a text. It's 0468 441073. It's 0468 441073, and I'm sure you can share Ruby's influential playlist also. So what are you going to play next?
1: Well, I might play a couple of Aussie artists. I think we're so lucky. We've got so many amazing Aussie musicians in this scene, and you know, they're not only some of my dear friends and collaborators, but they are just truly amazing artists and songwriters. So I am going to kick it off with a track from Boy Soda. This is Elements.

That's the way I live, that's the way I never give him any consolation. When I'm on the track, I feel so amazing, I show all my skin till I'm fucking naked, every flowing limp. Bitch, please don't let me forget where I came from. If I really make it, no, I really do wanna give you everything I'm telling you. That's the platform, that's the platform, that's a mention in the music.

0: Feeling lost in a new direction. Feeling lost in a new direction. Feeling lost in a new direction. Feeling lost in a new direction. And what was that track, Ruby? Is it some more national talent?
1: Yeah, so track before last, we just had Elements from Boy Soda. And that last one was Lost by Miles Naltoo, who is an incredible artist from Melbourne. And he's just dropped his EP, The Front. So those who haven't checked out Miles, please do. He's so insane, as well as Boy Soda. They're both incredible artists and local and releasing amazing music.
0: And what platform can you find them on?
1: All the streaming platforms. Mm-hmm. Bandcamp is always worth checking out too. If you want to really support artists, you can purchase their music and the funds go directly to them.
0: Mm-hmm. And are you going to continue playing some tracks?
1: Yes, I suppose we better flip back to the record, hey?
0: Yeah.
1: If you're just tuning in, my name is Ruby Jackson and I am playing my latest EP that is just released titled This Love Thing. We've played a few tracks off it, but we've got a few more to go. So I'm going to give this next track a spin. It's called Full of It. I wrote this one with one of my besties, Ned Olive. He came over to my place one day with a little song seed, I like to call them, for my project. And he said, I think this would be a really cool idea. And he's also in my band, so it's a really, beautiful collaborative time writing with Ned. And we just spent the whole day writing this one, but no lyrics, just the song. And afterwards I put a little story to it. So I'm going to give this one a play. This is Full of It.

0: 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And my special guest and selector this afternoon is Ruby Jackson.
1: Hello, hello.
0: And what was that track, Ruby?
1: That was a track called Full of It, off of my new EP, This Love Thing.
0: Okay. Well, I was going to ask how the name came about.
1: Yeah. I mean, the story behind that song is about one of my best friends. Mm-hmm. I think we tend to all have that one friend who seems to, you know, date the wrong person. And in this case, my friend has found herself in many relationships that are really not it. yeah, it's the wrong guy, mm-hmm. always. And I guess, you know, being the role of a best friend, mm-hmm. all you can do is be happy when they're happy. And be really, really mad when something goes wrong, but you can't really do anything about it. And I think this song for me was a way to step in and write, you know, what mm-hmm. I'd love to do if I could. So yeah, That Boy, He Full of It is kind of the okay. the inspo for the song name.
0: So you're not going to name and shame the boy?
1: No. There's too many to count. I can't name okay. one.
0: It's almost like a Taylor Swift thing.
1: yeah.
0: And if you're enjoying Ruby's selection, or if you've got any questions that you want to ask her, maybe you can give the 2SER text line, Ruby. It's up on the wall there.
1: Yes, please text in. The number is 0468 441073. Hit me up with any questions, any thoughts, mm-hmm. or if you're just vibing the music, let us know. It's a gorgeous day out there.
0: Yeah. If you've been out with any bad guys.
1: If I have?
0: Oh, no, any listeners out there.
1: Oh, yeah. Yes. Yeah, we would love to know the tea. Please fill us in.
0: It could be your next inspiration for your next song.
1: Yes, that's all I'm after.
0: So do it now. It's 0468 441073. So we're going to continue with the music.
1: Yeah. I'll give this next track a play. This one is called JD and Cola.

0: Hey everyone, this is Abby Constable. I'm a drummer and artist, and I'm here at 2SCR Radio 107.3 FM. I love this radio station. It is such an amazing outlet for musicians, artists, creatives, emerging artists to share what they've been doing. Community radio is just such a vital part of the musical landscape of the city, and it's so important, such an important space to keep going and keep thriving.
1: And thanks for that little blurb, Abby. And we've just got a few messages come through. One's from Claire, and she went to your gig at the Lansdowne last week.
2: Oh, yeah.
1: And she said it was brilliant, and what a band, and what a great show. And she just likes to thank the Departure Lands for having you on.
2: Oh,
1: so talking about the band, who's in the band?
2: Yes, so, well, for that Lansdowne gig in particular, I had quite a stacked band. We played with a 10-piece, so we had the 3-piece horn section, which was Ned Olive, Anthony Rositano, and Lockie Day. Then we had Ebony Tate and Arlo Sim on backing vocals, Aki Amy on keys, Yannick Coffey on guitar, Dave Quinn on bass, and Alex Code on drums. Lots of names. And, yeah, some of those musicians are across this record. Mm-hmm. So the song that we just heard, JD and Cola, that's Yannick Coffey on the electric and the nylon. Yannick is one of my favourite, if not my favourite, guitarist in Sydney, and I've played with him for many years. We've been playing jazz together for about 4 years, and only in the past year and a half have we been playing all of this R&B soul music. So it's very special to have him on the record.
1: And and this one's for Claire also. She, if you want to see Ruby play again, you're actually playing tonight. It's a nice little segue, isn't it?
2: I do have a gig tonight at the Pleasure Club in Newtown from 7 to 9 p.m. So if you guys aren't doing anything tonight, it's a Saturday, it's a beautiful day, continue the vibes at the Pleasure Club. I've got Yannick, Speak of the Devil, on the guitar. I've got the amazing Harry Sutherland on keys, also one of my favourite keys players, if not my favourite. Miles Borman on the drums, and Ned Olive on the sax, who is also very much across this record. Same with Harry. And yeah, we're going to be playing mostly originals, actually, and I'll sprinkle in some covers, some of my favourite tunes. Mm-hmm. But yeah, come on down. I'd love to see you there.
1: And a big shout out to Christine, Jay, and Sam and Ziggy, who are driving around in their car and tuning in.
2: Aw. How good.
1: That's it. So if you want to give Ruby a shout out and you're enjoying her music and selections, let her know by texting in at 0468 441073. It's 0468 441073. So let's continue.
2: Yes.
1: What's next?
2: Well, what do you reckon? Should we play another original? Should we flip over to some other artists in the scene? What are we feeling?
1: Rona, you can be the...
3: keep on going with yours.
2: With mine.
1: Yeah. Okay, there you go.
2: Well, you know what? I've only got one more track off of the EP, but how about I save that for a moment, and I'm going to play another one of my originals, a standalone single that came out at the end of 2024, which feels like quite a while ago, but it also only feels just like yesterday. This is a song all about my beautiful best friends and how I find myself wishing a camera crew were around to capture all the moments on film with these friends of mine so that in 10 years from now we can reminisce. This one is called 10 Years From Now.

0: And you're on 2SER 107.3. It's just gone a little bit after 4 o'clock, so we're halfway there. And you're listening to some selections, some influences, and some kind of talent from around the area, kind of stuff for words there, that showcase the influences that make up the sound of Ruby Jackson.
1: Yes, that was a beautiful song there called Love a Girl by Wild Gloriosa, who is an incredible artist, singer-songwriter from Melbourne. Gloria opened up for my Melbourne show last weekend, and we first met at a writing camp a couple of years ago, and she released that song around that time, and ever since I come back to it many times. It's such a beautiful track, and it was so nice to have her grace the stage for the Melbourne gig. And before that, we had Walk On by Ella Haber.
0: Yes. There was a bit of a freaky moment because I actually just played that her promo cut just randomly, and then the track came on.
1: Yeah, I had it ready to go.
0: And, yes, that wasn't even that was unrehearsed, spontaneous moment on radio. Okay.
1: We love those moments.
0: Yes, and going to continue playing some tracks.
1: Yeah.
0: What's this one?
1: Well, we'll flip it back to the record that I have recently just released. This one is called 8 Hours off of my new EP, This Love Thing. And, yeah, if you've been listening, I hope you've enjoyed the tracks. This is the last one from the EP. And if you want to listen to this record, you can find it on all streaming platforms, Apple, Tidal, Spotify. It's also available on Bandcamp, and I've got vinyl for this record with This Love Thing EP on the front, and my debut EP I released a couple years ago, Sweeter For Me, is on the back. So if you would like to order a vinyl, you're getting two EPs in one.
0: That's it. I've actually got a copy here, so I'm supporting our local artists by actually buying some vinyl. So
1: thanks, Trevor.
0: That's it. And if you want to do so, you can do the same thing.
1: Yes, you sure can. But for now, we're going to play the last track off of this EP. This one is called 8 Hours.

Hello, this is Alicia Joy, and you are listening to El Chino on the Departure Lounge 2SER 107.3. Keep it locked.

0: And you're listening to the Departure Lounge, and you're listening to some selections from a special guest, Ruby Jackson. And you did reveal that track the last time you were here. It was kind of like the secret weapon.
1: Yeah, I was so excited to play that song last time, and I had to play it again. That was Back and Forth by mm-hmm. Mint Condition, mm-hmm. one of my favourite songs ever.
0: And do you know anything about them, or is it?
1: Yeah, so there was a bit of a crossover with Mint Condition and mm-hmm. Prince, mm-hmm. But they were basically quite big in the 90s, mm-hmm. And they've got so many records out that are just amazing. If you're really into that jack swing kind of sound, mm-hmm. Mint Condition is worth a look up. Mm-hmm. But yeah, absolutely love them.
0: Okay. Ruby Jack Swing.
1: That's it.
0: That's, yeah, sorry about that. So you're going to play one more track before you fly out and set up at the Lansdowne?
1: At Pleasure Club tonight.
0: Oh, Pleasure Club. I'm yes. just reading this message here. So it's the Pleasure. So where is the Pleasure Club for people that don't know where it is?
1: It's on Wilson Street in Newtown. Mm-hmm. It's a little hidden spot. But it's a great vibe if you haven't been before.
0: It's next to the ramen sushi place.
1: That's it. Yes, I was going to say that. I was like, that's a specific comment to make, but great. I had ramen there last night.
0: Yes, and it's amazing. It's the go-to place in Newtown, I think. So you can go there first, and then you might see Ruby eating there.
1: Yes.
0: That's where I saw you last time.
1: Oh, yeah. We did see each other, and I was back again last night.
0: Well, there you go.
1: Can't get enough of it.
0: Yeah, so you can have a pre-meal there and then go see Ruby Jackson.
1: Well, maybe I'll close it with a track that I would love to play at the Pleasure Club tonight. So we're mostly going to be playing originals. So come on down. It's going to be a lovely time. But we'll play a few covers too. And
0: which covers were you? Is it some of the selections that you've chosen tonight or this afternoon, or is it?
1: Yeah, we'll play a few of the songs that I've played. Mm-hmm. That song that I just played, Back and Forth, mm-hmm. sometimes makes an appearance in set. Maybe a D'Angelo song or two. Mm-hmm. I love some Aretha. Mm-hmm. Just a few gems.
0: Mm-hmm. And it's a free event?
1: Yes, free gig. I'm pretty sure our set is through happy hour too. So,
0: well, there you go. That's the trifecta.
1: Oh, yeah.
0: Ramen, happy hour, and Ruby Jackson.
1: That's it.
0: That's it. And it's all affordable.
1: Yes. Okay. And there's a few bands on tonight. So okay. We're on at 7 to 9. Mm-hmm. And then another great Sydney local band, Manfredo Lament, are playing later on, possibly 11 p.m. So... yeah, if you're not doing anything tonight, it's mm-hmm. the place to be, if I do say so myself.
0: Okay. Well, you'll be there.
1: Yes, I'll be there having a great time, and, so come join me.
0: If you want to leave any comments for Ruby's selections this afternoon, drop her a text, and the text line is behind you, Ruby. You can do it.
1: Yeah, send us a text. It is 0468 44 1073.
0: And I'd like to thank you for coming in, and thanks for dropping in the vinyl.
1: Oh, thank you so much for having me. Okay. Absolute pleasure. What a way to spend Saturday arvo.
0: In the Pleasure Club.
1: Oh, yeah. Okay. All right, well, if we've got any R&B lovers out there, this one's for you. This is maybe my favourite. It's hard to pick a favourite D'Angelo mm-hmm. song, but this is one of them off of his... first album, Brown Sugar. This one is called Me and Those Dreamin' Eyes.

0: Keep it locked on 2SER from 5 p.m. for the weekly meltdown. Awesome. A genreless soundscape where kitsch meets experimental. From lofty euphoric highs to deep dark slow jams, let the weekly meltdown caress your brain folds. 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
1: I'm Jane Fondue. I present the Weekly Meltdown every Saturday at 5 p.m. on 2SER. I absolutely love 2SER because I love community. Late-stage capitalism makes independent media so rare to come by these days. And I just love having a place where I can play all the weird and wonderful sounds that I adore, and I hope you do too.

and you're listening to The Departure Lounge on 2SER. Big shout out to Sophie Stewardess, who's not feeling too well at the moment, so hopefully she's tuning in this afternoon. And we've got Maxi T coming up next week with Nick Gray in the cockpit and some special guests. I'll be in Adelaide, and I'll be playing at the pop-up Lumen Bar on the Sunday, and I'll be doing Bank Street. But the exciting thing is that I'll be going to Unsound, the kind of futuristic electronic music event. And Illuminate is on. It's kind of like the Adelaide equivalent to Vivid. So excited to do that. And I'll bring in a report when I come back. Let us know what you're doing over the holidays. Well, if you are on holidays, 0468 441073. And Rona's doing her debut selections this afternoon. And she came in as a volunteer and wants to learn about how radio works, and I've thrown her in the deep end, so she's going to play a few selections till 5 o'clock. Give her some encouragement if you're tuning in. 0468 441073. 0468 441073. That's what community radio is all about, and that's what 2SER is all about. Training up the new breed. People that are into music and loving music and just want to share it.

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You're listening to The Departure Lounge at 2SER on 107.3. Just a couple of tunes there. First one by Karat, a German prog rock band with some synth pop influence, Der Blau Planet, from the same album of the same title. Second track there was by Dave Grusin, legendary American jazz guy, and that was Rondo, If You Hold Out Your Hand, from his album Mountain Dance in 1980. And yeah, the next track I'm going to be playing is a sort of a callback to my home country in Scotland. It's from a guy called Ross Ainslie. He does some really nice trad, Scottish trad mixed with sort of jazz, Latin influences, really, really nice stuff. So this is his track, High Place Phenomenon, coming on.

0: and we're just about to kind of descend back into the 2SER flight hangar. And we've just had a musical journey with my special guest Ruby Jackson and my first flight attendant trainee this afternoon during the last half hour is Rona.
1: Hey.
0: I think you've gained your wings already.
1: Yeah, here's open.
0: That's it. So if you're enjoying Rona's selections, let her know. It's her first time on radio. And if you'd like to keep Rona on the airwaves, especially on the departure lounge, show us some love by texting in on 0468 441073. Coming up, we've got the weekly meltdown, and Hilda's got a special guest this afternoon, and I'll leave it as a little bit of a surprise, maybe some live music coming up. If you want to hear the whole show again, you can listen to it on 2SER On Demand. If you want to donate to 2SER and keep us on our airwaves, you can do that also on the 2SER website. The whole track listing is up. Big shout out to Felicity, who's tuning in, and I'll catch up with her next weekend, with also with Troy and Alex and Andrew, the Continental, representing Sydney in the Lumen pop-up bar. Check it out. It's quite impressive. It's in front of the Adelaide University. And the theme is acid jazz. So it's the whole spectrum of that period. Might do a special show on that when I get back. Any predictions for the World Cup?
1: Well, as bored an answer as it is, I kind of am hoping for Argentina just because I've got them in a, you know, if they win, I win sort of deal.
0: They just scraped in.
1: Yeah, they did. That game today was pretty knuckle clenching.
0: And unfortunately, the Socceroos didn't get through, but so proud of that team for getting to where they were. I'm still in between France and Spain.
1: Yeah, France have been great. Yeah, really great.
0: If you're a fan of The Simpsons, I think they kind of predicted Mexico and Portugal.
1: Yeah, well, The Simpsons predictions have been pretty on point the last few years, so it could be.
0: Okay. If you've got any predictions, let us know. 0468 441073. So you're going to jump around and just play the last track?
1: Yeah, sure.
0: Okay, and
1: the last track's going to be Hiroshi and Claudia, Beats in the Depth.
0: And yes, Japanese versus some US vocals in Australian, recorded in Australia. Signing off till we meet again next week.

0: Culture Lounge. Fabulous. And here's Jenny.
1: Hi, how are you?
0: Thanks for having me. I'm so excited to have you in. We've been talking about this for quite a while.
1: Yeah. Collaboration.
0: Collaboration is fun. And what did we start off the show with?
1: That was Saldek by The Mighty Dead Can Dance.
0: I love Dead Can Dance. You and I were connecting over this a few weeks ago. Mm. We discovered our mutual adoration from the 90s.
1: Yes, and I love that Dead Can Dance, their idea is to bring back the language of past generations and cultures.
0: Beautiful.
1: So they often sing in languages that are no longer being spoken.
0: Oh, wow. Mm. Yeah, that's magical. And I don't know why my brain just went blank. What am I trying to do? What am I trying to say?
1: I'm magical.
0: Yeah, you are. We're always melting down. We are live in the studio. So if anybody wants to text in and say hello, we are on 0468 441073. And Jenny, you have prepared a show for us. I should really introduce you properly. Jenny is saved in my phone as Jenny Musician Extraordinaire because she's so multi-talented. But actually, your DJ producer name is Kitty Katya.
1: Yes, named after my Russian grandmother, Katya.
0: Wow.
1: Yes.
0: Okay, beautiful. So I should be addressing you as this. You're a music producer, visual artist, and DJ, and your passion is about the stories hidden within harmony, rhythm, and musical histories.
1: Mm-hmm.
0: And her stories too, I imagine.
1: Absolutely.
0: All the stories.
1: And them stories,
0: yeah,
1: I guess.
0: All the stories. Beautiful. So you've brought in a special instrument with you today.
1: Yes, this is my treasured, it's a Turkish saz. To describe it, it is like a bouzouki from Greece. But this instrument is three strings with double string courses to give a bit more resonance, a bit like a sitar in a way. Let me play you a bit.
0: Yes, let's bend the mic down. Bendy mic sound.

0: Gorgeous. I love that.
1: Yeah, you just heard what we would call in music theory the Phrygian dominant scale.
0: Okay. And I believe this is the knitting of all of the music that you've brought for us today, is this scale.
1: Yeah, I thought I would give our listeners a treat by having a theme, and this theme is based on the Phrygian mode, which has its roots in the Eastern Asian, just as far away from the Western European world as you can get.
0: Beautiful.
1: And it has like these exotic, sensual, and some people have used it to describe insanity and moving beyond our realm of consciousness. Yeah.
0: Ooh,
1: when we
0: okay.
1: see it, when we hear it in other types of media, music and video games and movies, it's often used in that way.
0: Wow. Okay. Yeah, you're definitely speaking my language. As soon as it gets trippy, I'm in.
1: Well, there's a few songs about mushrooms at the end. So
0: let's melt down. Beautiful. And so the next track that you're going to play us is?
1: This one is called Kanun Taksimi, which is, I believe, a Turkish song being played on a Turkish instrument. Well, this instrument goes over the Middle East. It's called a kanun. It's 78 strings spread
0: Whoa.
1: Over a flat soundboard.
0: Holy mackerel, yes. 78 strings.
1: Let's have a listen.
0: Yeah, let's do it.

0: Did you bring your sun cream?
1: Yeah, that was getting really hot in here. Did you feel like we're in the desert?
0: Yes, I did. That was super drama. Love that. What did we just hear?
1: We just heard was Malaguena by Percy Faith.
0: Oh, awesome. Your pronunciation is beautiful.
1: I'm trying. Forgive me if I get any of them wrong. And prior to that, we heard the traditional Greek song done by the contemporary, well, they're not contemporary anymore, but by the 90s band Estratosphere with Mekapse's Yitonitsa.
0: Nice.
1: Yeah, which means the burning next door neighbor woman.
0: Okay. That is about an affair, right?
1: I would imagine so.
0: You mentioned like a married man and the hot neighbor across the road. Yes. Because it's always like the female temptress, isn't it? Because men are so good. Like they're just innocently, you know, being in a marriage. And then there was this really tempting woman across the road. And yeah. Anyway, you're on the Weekly Meltdown with Jane Fondue and special guest Kitty Katia.
1: Hey.
0: Who is playing a bunch of Frisian, is it? No, not Frisian.
1: Frisian?
0: Frisian. Frisian.
1: Yeah, so when the church was trying to decide how to describe modes in music, they looked to the Greek city-states. And back in ancient times, ancient Greece, each of the areas had their own culture and society and ways of doing things, including their music. So they gave birth to the names of Ionian and Lydian, Locrian and the Phrygian, to name a few.
0: I do like the name. I like the zh sound.
1: Yeah.
0: Yeah.
1: Bit of onomatopoeia, maybe.
0: Yeah, yeah, maybe it is. Yeah. Awesome. I'm just going to play a quick announcement about a fabulous show that is on later tonight. Hello, is she coming out? It didn't work. Oh, okay. Well, how about this one? Nope, none of them are working. Okay, I need to sort out my announcements. You're on the Weekly Meltdown. Shall we keep going with the music?
1: Yes, what's next?
0: What's next, I think, is Vangelis.
1: Vangelis, yeah, a Greek composer.
0: Yeah.
1: Made famous with the synthesizers Chariots of Fire and Blade Runner. And we're going to listen to Hispaniola from the 1492 movie soundtrack.
0: Which came out in 1992.
1: Spooky.
0: They just had a 92 thing. 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
1: What the hell is that?
0: Join Zach for a weekly trip through sounds both uncanny and experimental. 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
1: Where can I go to get my poodle clipped in Burbank?
2: At Ralph's Vegetarian Poodle Clipping Hamburgers on 312 Whittier Boulevard.
1: Where can I go to get my stomach pumped? Where can I go to go up?
3: You can go to the Weekly Meltdown on 2SER.
1: Yeah.
3: And that's where you are on 2SER with my very special guest, Kitty Katya.
4: Wow.
3: Bringing you the Farrugian?
4: Farrugian.
3: Okay, I've got this. Farrugian.
4: Think about the fridge.
3: Yeah, okay. Things from the fridge. Bringing
4: frigid.
3: Things from the fridge. Frigid scale through his herstory,
4: yes.
3: Through their story and onwards. Where did we get to?
4: We just heard Sun God by Sunday Driver, 2022.
3: Oh, beautiful. And I loved the one before that as well. It was like 60s psych vibes.
4: Yeah, 60s in the 2010s.
3: Yes.
4: Morgan Delt.
3: Morgan Delt. That was it.
4: Barbarian Kings.
3: Very pretty. And we started off that set with... Vangelis. I keep doing
4: that. He's a vandal.
3: Keep doing that. From 1992. So we are stalking into the present, aren't we?
4: Slowly creeping.
3: Yeah.
4: Getting there.
3: Beautiful. And what's next?
4: Next is one of my favorite new bands, Girl Power.
3: Yeah.
4: And we're going to hear Di Spitz with I Hate When Girls Die.
3: I Hate When Girls Die Too.
4: Yeah.

0: Oh, the journey. We're journeying here into the Phrygian scale. I've been practicing.
1: Yeah, we're going to the east.
0: This has been an absolutely wild trip.
1: Wild. If you were to see Anjin the Poitrin with Sherpa, if you check them out online, they are amazing. So impressive.
0: So that's who we were just listening to.
1: Yes.
0: Yeah, that was absolutely rocking. I'm loving the rhythm.
1: Anjin de Poitrin.
0: Beautiful. It's like a five, like a bar of five and then a bar of six.
1: Yeah.
0: Right?
1: Yeah. Bit of math rock jazz.
0: Yeah,
1: there.
0: I was counting. Mm-hmm. Yeah. Although in math rock, so just like geek moment, is math rock more, I feel like it changes more often.
1: Oh, absolutely.
0: Yeah.
1: Yes.
0: Okay. Just checking my definitions. Beautiful. And what did we hear in the middle of that set?
1: Well, there would be no complete Phrygian like program without the iconic Marduk, the Norwegian black metal band, with their song On Darkened Wings from 1993.
0: That was awesome. And I think that is officially the first time metal has been played on the Weekly Meltdown. So congratulations.
1: Yay.
0: Because I gave you free reins.
1: Yeah, I took them.
0: And I loved it, like, because especially because you warmed us into it. Like, I like metal. It's just not something I usually play on the show or listen to particularly out of the blue.
1: And a lot of metal uses the Phrygian modes or mode in some way. It's just iconic.
0: Yeah.
1: You know, it's that mystery and the edginess of the flattened second.
0: Awesome. You are on the Weekly Meltdown with Jane Fondue and Kitty Katia at 2SER. And here is an announcement. Oh, she's coming slowly.
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0: And very much worth a mention that if you make your way down to the Newtown Record Fair tomorrow, you will also get the pleasure of saying hello to Danny Chifley, our beautiful and most favourite breakfast host, who unfortunately has had to finish up on 2SER as part of the funding cuts. So he will be DJing, actually. Danny will be DJing, and he's invited all of the 2SER community to come and brush cheeks with him, or maybe not quite as physical, maybe depending how well you know him, but say hello, give him some love, and yeah, have a boogie. Jane Fondue and Kitty Katia.
1: And next up, where I'm really happy and excited to play for everyone, Rob Hubbard, who is one of my heroes of all time. He is known as the god of the SID chip. So for any computer geeks out there, the SID chip was a synthesizer based in the Commodore 64, which was one of the first computers for a lot of Australians, first home computers. And I'm going to play for you one of his Phrygian songs called Dungeons of the Lizard King from the 1987 video game Dragon's Lair 2.

0: Raga Bhairav by Charanjit Singh.
1: Which was, you telling me the story, Acid House, right?
0: Yeah, it was rediscovered 10 years later.
1: And we're just like charging through because we've only got 8 minutes left. So straight on to, what's the next one?
0: This one is Blade by Vault Vision. It's quite an upcoming new electronic artist. Beautiful. Using the Phrygian again.
1: Into the present.

0: The weekly meltdown. The program is coming to an end. And we just wanted to do a quick back announce and say thank you, Jenny, for coming and playing all the music from the Phrygian scale.
1: You're welcome. Thanks very much, Hildy, for having me on. It's been such a fun journey, hasn't it?
0: The 1950s to now. You really took us through the ages.
1: Mm.
0: So good. Can you do a little back announce for us?
1: So you just heard Blade by Vault Vision, and we're about to hear our final song for the program, which is Ars Moriendi by Mr. Bungle. And Ars Moriendi is borrowed from the title of a very famous first movable type printed book from the 14th century, the Gutenberg Press. Ars Moriendi translates to the art of dying, and living a respectable life and dying in a respectful way to pass on from this place.
0: Oh, I love that. You are like the only person who I would let play Mr. Bungle, because I lived through the 90s and I have a complicated relationship. But that is all fine. We appreciate you so much. Thank you so much, Kitty Katia. You have been on the Weekly Meltdown with Jane Fondue.
1: Thanks, Jane. Bye.
0: And
1: bye,
0: Kitty
1: everyone.
0: Katia. See you next week. 2SER.

Now, what a way to start the show. Thick and funky. The show is When the Levee Breaks. This is 2SER. My name is Tim Ritchie, and I'll be with you for the next couple of hours if you choose to stay for the duration of the show. And speaking of funk, and we'll talk about Bette Davis in just a moment, I've had some correspondence since the last time that you and I were talking to each other, and there's people requesting that I would do a whole show based on a thing I used to do on early Triple J called the 12-inch single show. And so rather than dedicate the whole show, I've gone through and found three classics that I'll play in a little while and talk about, tell you about what the show was in case you're not ancient, you may not remember. So Bette Davis, she was from down south, and she moved to New York when she was 16, stayed with her aunt, but was exposed to New York in the 60s and what it did. And it made her, she was an attractive looking young woman, so she was a model as well as a singer. And her shtick really was, she became controversial for her overly sexualized representation in lyrics and her performance style. And some people say that she had the gritty emotional realism of Tina Turner, the futuristic fashion sense of David Bowie, and because of the influence of her husband, she was the second wife of Miles Davis, the trend-setting flair of him. She died 4 years ago. Bette Davis and Funk from 1975. That was the year that Double J started. We're not going to hear something that has a little element of funk, more sort of like a Balearic disco downbeat kind of dreamy thing. It's from a label from Denmark, a Danish label called Music for Dreams. And they tend to have this kind of sound. There's a house sound to them. These two are an English duo called Frontera, and this is Coup Number One.

Hi, I'm Ben. I'm a volunteer for the Wednesday Drive here at 2SER, and I love 2SER because of the people I get to meet, the stories I get to make, and the music.

0: Deutsche Amerikanische Freundschaft, which is German-American friendship, but they're often known just as DAF, formed in the late 70s. That single, De Mussolini, came out in 82, and they were, again, thick and funky. They didn't, even though the song has Mussolini, De Mussolini as its title and repeated in the song many times, it's not so much that they were talking about fascism in Italy early in the century. They, in fact, one of the guys was hung up on the sound of words, and the sound of Mussolini just as a sound appealed to him and therefore wrote the song. And before that, Fonterra with Coup Number One. You're listening to 2SER's When the Levee Breaks. This was originally made as a vocal, but never came out as a 7-inch, and it was sung by Junior Biles and his Versatiles. This was then, so it never came out as a 7-inch, but it was released as a 7-inch as an instrumental, and it was on the B-side to Hurry. And it's Count Sticky and the Upsetters, and a piece, so that's just basically means Lee Perry, Lee Scratch Perry, and a piece called Dry Acid.
1: I'm the man that grants your musical thirst from Philly to Post, United Coast, Upsetter the Boss.

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jump,

Yes, obviously very retro, very 80s, early 80s. The track Baby Judy, and I'll tell you a little bit about Baby Judy, the track, in a minute, but first of all, the Hawaiian Pups, they were formed in the greater New York metropolitan area, and that song became a staple on 80s college radio and on some alternate dance floors, and that's because it was stated its unique, eccentric lyrical concept and sort of the upbeat electronics of it. What was I going to say? Oh, so Baby Judy, the song, if you're listening, it's meant to mimic a child's storybook. So a modulated voice narrates a silly Dick and Jane style story about jumping baby and a dog named Spot. Then it shifts into nursery rhyme toddler talk, into underground dance party shout outs, and then an East Indian inspired musical riff. So it's eclectic and cute. Now, I'm going to shuffle bits of paper because I'm getting onto my story. Remember, if you weren't here at the beginning, I mentioned I was going to talk about a show I used to do on Triple J called the 12-inch Single Show, and I'll give you a little bit of history, not a lesson, a bit of whimsical fun. So Annette Chanois, who's a nice person, she started a program probably around the start of Triple J, which was 1980, when it went from being on the AM band at Double J, went FM in 1980, and she had a Saturday night show called the 12-inch Single Show. And it was because there'd been a boom in 12-inch singles, just the release of a single in a larger format, and they tended to just be an extended version of a 7-inch song. Anyway, so she would play anything that was on a 12-inch. No, nothing to do with the genre, just about the format, and it was entirely format-driven. If it was on a 12-inch, she played. It could be a rock thing, could be anything. And I, at the time, had started to become really interested in dance music and was going to dance clubs, and which at that stage they were divey little joints, fantastic atmosphere, nothing like Clubland was later, and I've no idea what it's like now because I don't go to clubs anymore. Nothing against people my age who do, good on you. I wish I still had it in me. Sometimes. I don't tend to stay up that late these days. Anyway, so I said to her, do you mind if I pitch an idea to, and it was on Saturday nights between 10 and 2, if I pitch an idea to management to do a different kind of 12-inch single show? And she said, I don't care, I mean, Saturday nights I can go out. So I pitched the idea of doing a dance music one where the music would be mixed together like in a nightclub. There was only one issue. They didn't have very speed turntables at the Triple J studios then, they do now. And so you had to time every record to work out how many beats per minute they are, and they'd write on the label how many beats per minute, and you put them in a sort of order because you had to have something that was quite similar. The turntables were called direct drive turntables, so they had a motor underneath and not like a belt that you can easily slow down. These were like trying to stop a car, and so I had slip mats underneath, and you would drag your finger along to slow it down the outside of the platter to try and, that's me tapping this platter, to, you know, the bumps around the edge of a Technics, so they had those, and I would be dragging my finger to slow it down to mix into the next song, or if it was going too slow, wind the label, and it was hard work to make it work well. Whether I did or not, it was live, although I have found a recording when I was, because I couldn't remember what year I started. And it was 1982 because I did some noodling on the net and found a copy of one of the shows. It was primitive, but, you know, it was effective from that time. So, as I said, I started in 1982. This was one of the classics from the early days of the show. I only did it until I moved to New York for Triple J. I went to Triple J New York correspondent in 1986, so I did it for 4 years. It kept going for a number of years and various versions of, and changed its name a bit, and doesn't really matter. But at the time, 12-inch single show, and this was one of the hits. I'm going to play you three tracks. This is Hashim and Al Nafish, The Soul.

I'm Farhan, and you're listening to 2SER, and I'm with Thursday Drive, and I love 2SER. My favorite thing, Game of Bones, every week, like clockwork.

0: Harlem, USA.
1: The Interborough Rhythm Team, or IRT, and Watch the Closing Doors. They used to shout that out on the subway in America, in New York particularly, Watch the Closing Doors, because people would always push in. And before that, Hashim was the name of the artist, and Al Nafish, The Soul. Both from 1983. This one is from 1982. And so it's very electro sound at this stage. It changed over time. Never really went into disco. Disco came back into favour later in the 80s, but went in more into house in the later years. This show being the 12-inch single show on Triple J. For those of you who've just joined us, I'm having a little throwback, sundowning moment for our president. No, he's not our president, the president. I won't go on about it. I haven't looked at the news today. He could be dead by now. I shouldn't laugh. We've got to be serious. I wouldn't get into America on a visa. My visa wouldn't be approved at the moment. We'll see what happens. Back to the music. So Afrika Bambaataa and Soul Sonic Force, the track is called Looking for the Perfect Beat, and Arthur Baker was the producer. In fact, when I went to New York in 86, I interviewed Arthur Baker, and he was really very giving of his time and his knowledge, and we had a good chat, and I haven't looked to see if it's online anywhere, and whether Triple J archived it properly, I kind of doubt it. All right, back to Looking for the Perfect Beat. So Planet Rock came out and it was a big success, and they said, well, let's do some more. And Tommy Boy, which was Arthur Baker's label, he was the producer, he wanted to do an album with Afrika Bambaataa, but he was only licensed to be able to do singles with him because of the other label that that Afrika Bambaataa was with, so he couldn't do an album. So there was never a album under the Tommy Boy label. But there was some singles, including this one. But because the guys in the Soul Sonic Force and Afrika Bambaataa were too cool for school, they wouldn't say some of the things that Arthur Baker wanted in there. And things like Beat This and Looking for the Perfect, you'll hear it and say it, and some dog barking noises, so they wouldn't do that either. So Arthur Baker performed those himself. I like it. All in. Let's get all in to Afrika Bambaataa and the Soul Sonic Force, Looking for the Perfect Beat.

Now, that's an example of something that wasn't on Triple J's 12-inch single show because it was too disco. And back in those days, disco sucked. Of course, I then went on to have more refined and wider tastes. So it's both refining, making narrow. No, refined as in I got better taste. I learned to understand that disco was good. That came out in 1981. Jesse G, and that's hot. And it's a bit of a collector's item. So if you see one of those in a shop somewhere, you should grab it up on Nugget Records. And it's been released on compilations, but then the compilations won't be worth anything, but the original 12 is. We're going to move away from disco and funk and electro, and we're going to move to an Australian artist, although they made their success in England, but they started out as the Playboys when they were in Australia, and they moved to England and they went on to become Normie Rowe's backing band. And when they moved to England, they were known as the Australian Playboys. Now, we're talking in the early 60s, so that's when such expressions aren't as cringy as they are now. Kind of stuff they did was psychedelic garage rock, and you'll hear from them this classic, the Playboys, or the Australian Playboys, with Sad.

0: What a lot of coughing. All glory be to God the Father. Water, water, water. All glory be to God the Son. Air, nature, time, boom. All glory be to God the Holy Ghost. Music, music, music. Black magic, plastic, bullet. Lord Jesus Christ Almighty, get water, flash, and lightning from the southern sea.
1: Hey, Gringo. This is Ringo Perry and the Vice of Africa.

from a young woman whose name is Chai. That's something that's just been released, called Ride or Die. You probably heard her repeat that a number of times. She's a New Zealander, but she has what she refers to as Persian origins. And I think that means she doesn't want to say she's from Iran, because Iran has another connotation, especially now. And for a long time, about how they deal with women, etc. But that's, she doesn't talk about that. She just talks about being able to bring together electronic music, alt pop, and sort of a hip hop sound into something that's pretty chunky. And that was them. Before that, we had Lee Scratch Perry and the Dub Syndicate. Completely different sound. We heard from the 60s Lee Scratch Perry. That was the late 80s Lee Scratch Perry, when Adrian Sherwood from On New Sound had gone and found him and given his career, not a boost because he had a famous career, but a revisit in a new light. And the stuff that came out of On New Sound for Lee Perry, really great. And that one's lovely, chunky, fat. Before that, the Australian Playboys. Now I'm going to take you again, going back a bit. This is 1974, and it was being played on Double J when Double J started in 75, and I heard it on the radio, and I thought, oh, that's a bit soppy. And then, of course, when I heard it in 1975, I was middle teen. I turned 15 in 75. So I'm turning 66 this year, clickety-click. Although you'd have to be able to know what clickety-click means as well. Back when you used to go to bingo games, they would have nicknames for numbers. And Legs 11 would be one. 88 had a bad name, so we won't talk about that one. But clickety-click meant 66. So the story of the sort of a funk band, Hot Chocolate, and they had this song. This song was, they were in the studio, and the lead singer, his name Zerrell Brown, his mother had recently died, and he was a bit sad. And so the producer said, "Why don't you bring some of that sadness into the music and write a song about sadness?" And so he wrote this one, which tracks the life of a woman called Emma, and she went to Hollywood trying to become famous and eventually killed herself. So that's, which I didn't hear when I was a kid. I wasn't listening for that. I was just, so now you can listen to that narrative if you choose, or just enjoy a nice sounding song. It's like, it's sonically very smart, but not like their disco stuff. Hot Chocolate and Emma.

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0: everything seems so perfect, you know?
1: Another outfit out of New Zealand, but then reworked, I'll tell you. Unitone Hi-Fi is the name of the artist. That track came out in 1996, and it's fantastic. Guiding Star is the name of the piece, but it was remixed by Bernd Friedman, and you might know him as Pol, and he does great things with minimal dub, and it's just like walking. So that click was just like you were walking along. Beautiful, love it. All right, we're going to come back to now again. This woman you may have heard of, she's a bit of a known around, Tierra Whack, and she has out a new, what they're calling a mixtape, because there's lots of short little things. It's quite unusual record to listen to in its whole, and I don't really listen to records like that anymore. I mean, I list them to see what tracks I like and then put them, take them out, the ones I like, and don't hear the other ones again usually. Because life's too short to have to hear everything all the time. And even though I've spent a lot of time listening to music, I'm lucky that I can do that. There's too many tracks to hear things that don't make it into the 3-star. I have a star rating system. Anything below 3 stars doesn't get in the playlist. Tierra Whack. And this is, and for those of you who don't know her, she's a really interesting woman, I suppose you'd call it hip-hop, but it stretches the boundary a bit more than that, and well worth a listen. This piece is Wax Paper.
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How y'all feel out there?

He started out with the Paragons and then went on to form his own solo career. Huge success, John Holt, and that was Hooligan, a 7-inch from 1977. And before we heard go-go, go-go music, as in that's the style. Go-go music was a thing that came out of Washington in America, and Trouble Funk were a great exponent of it, and that was their Drop the Bomb on Sugar Hill Records. And first of up, Tear a Whack and Wax Paper. All right, now that's taken us to a point that's never where I thought I would be in When the Levee Breaks here on 2SER. And hello, my name is Tim Ritchie. I used to do a program on Triple J. I did like a jack of all trades or whore to anybody. So I did the 12-inch single show, and I also did the punk show. And the punk show came out of the movement that was punk. The punk show I hated doing because, or not hated doing, tracks were between 1 and 2 minutes long, and this is vinyl, and so it takes you a while to cue things up, and it was just like a sprint the entire time. Anyway, musically also, it's not, some of the things were just, you know, a bit ugly, really, but, you know, that's what they're supposed to be. One of the bands that was playing at the time, in fact, they had, notorious they were, and they were notorious for a number of things, their ability to fuse punk, psychedelic rock, noise, industrial experimentation, humour, and a chaotic sound. And they also had a visual aesthetic. And they also, see if you can guess who they are yet. They also had some great album titles, such as Psychic Powerless, Another Man's Sack, Locust Abortion Technician, Independent Worm Saloon. Anyway, they were one of the bands that had a track band. There was only two tracks that were banned in Australia back then, Marion's Faithful's Why'd You Do It and the Dead Kennedys' Too Drunk to Fuck. And so I think we played it anyway because we were bound by a different set of rules. This is Triple J. We're not bound by the whatever the name of the thing the commercial radio has rules under. We went under that, so we got away with more. And the other hits, so they had the two hits on Triple J were Too Drunk to Fuck, and there's a fantastic cover version of that from Nouvelle Vague. I should play it for you one day. And the other one they had was Holiday in Cambodia, which had the refrain, Pol Pot, Pol Pot. Well, anyway, Butthole Surfers from the 80s are back. Yeah. And I was really quite surprised. I didn't expect to see it. And it's worth listening to. Let's have a listen to the Butthole Surfers. An intelligent guy.

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Hosted by Jeff Carnell, Crossroads is 2SER's home of roots, jazz, and blues. 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

the Rolling Stones known to steal music from whoever they can, and in the best way possible. They pay homage to a lot of black American music. That's from their album that came out in 1976. How many years ago that is? That's 50 years ago. Lord. Hot Stuff from the Rolling Stones, followed on from the Butthole Surfers and Intelligent Guy. And that worked. You may hear bubbling under me the last track. It's a dub version of a track that was a self-help kind of thing called Adventures in Success, and it would talk about how you believe in yourself and things will happen. You know, a typical American thing, but it was a piss take of that kind of thing. But this dub version just noodles around and pleasantries and yada da da da da da. And I've done. I'll be back though. What are we up to? August, man. Nearly the end of winter. That's enough for me. Enjoy Adventures in Success dub from Will Powers, and I'll catch you in a month.

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9: 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My name is Piero. I'll be your host for the next hour. Hope you're all doing well. Thank you so much for tuning in and supporting this great radio station. Before I start this hour of Love Buzz, I just want to say one thing. I'm absolutely gutted to see Danny Shifley, legendary Toesia morning host for the past 4 years, leaving the station. I have thoroughly enjoyed his voice, his humour, his conversations, and everything and more. Toesia was lucky to have you, Danny, and hoping you don't venture too far from your community family. You will be missed by many listeners, but best wishes to you, and I hope one day all your dreams come true. So, on this hour of Love Buzz, I've pulled out fairly modern records from the collection. And when I say modern, well, I've selected a few tracks from early to mid-2000s, which, funny enough, is over 20 years ago. But as always, it's nice to dust them off and have a fresh listen, reappreciating some absolute gems all over again. I'll also be playing some more recent releases, digging into deep soul grooves that you can sway and close your eyes to, as there will also be jazzy, dope beats you could possibly swing to. I'm going to kick off the show with an artist I absolutely adore and gets quite a bit of rotation on Buzz, an incredible contemporary soul queen called Lady Ray. I'm choosing two tracks from her 2016 album called Queen Alone, starting with Cut Me Loose, and then I'll follow that with a song called Do It Again. I hope you do enjoy the record ride I have chosen for you. This is Love Buzz.

0: You're listening to Love Buzz on 2SER. That was Duran Jones and The Indications. And the song was called More Than Ever from their LP Private Space. I opened up the show with Lady Ray, and the track was called Cut Me Loose from her 2016 LP Queen Alone. And then I followed that with another track from that same album called Do It Again. And then I followed that with Curtis Harding, and the song was called Ghost of You from his beautiful album from 2017 called Face Your Fear, one of my favourite contemporary soul records ever. And then, yeah, followed that with Duran Jones and The Indications. Whenever I hear Duran Jones or Lady Ray, I immediately get transported back to Brooklyn, where I was fortunate enough to see both those artists with my girlfriend last year. And oh my heart, I will never forget those experiences. You're dialed into 2SER.
1: 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It was good fun. 2SER holds a special place in our hearts, so please show your love however you can. 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
0: Okay, let's get back into the music. This is from 2003. This is Amy Winehouse, and the track is called In My Bed from her LP, Frank. Such a great track. Such an incredible woman and dearly missed. You're on Love Buzz on 2SER.

Hey, I'm Alicia Dibbs. I'm a musician and artist from Eora, Sydney. I really love 2SER and they mean a lot to me because they support local musicians like myself and the quality of music is always incredible.

I hope you are enjoying the Love Buzz vibes. I just want to warn you, this next song may contain some explicit and naughty language.

0: You're listening to Love Buzz on Twissia. My name is Piero. That was Sampa the Great, and the song was called Final Form from her 2019 LP, The Return. And again, seeing her perform that live at the Opera House a couple of years ago was an experience I will not forget. Wow. And shout out to Sweet Thing. I opened up that set with Amy Winehouse, and the song was called In My Bed from her album Frank from 2003. Such a great record. And then I followed that with Polar Pear featuring Talisman on vocals. The track was called Out of Sight from 2005 from that incredible label True Thoughts. Yeah, got a little bit electro beaty there. I hope you didn't mind. You're on to a CR.
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0: My God, Twissia, you're such a great radio station. So many great music programs. Such a big fan of Noiseworks. Great work, Zach. If you are listening in on a Saturday night, be sure to stay here on Twissia to catch it. If you're listening in on a Monday, you can go to twissia.com and find all your favorite music programs there waiting for you whenever you are ready for it. Back to the music. Do you like your beats a bit dopey? Do you like it honeyed all over with a beautiful soul vocalist? This is for you. This is Fat Freddy's Drop, and the track is called Silver and Gold from their 2013 LP, Blackbird. You're on Love Buzz.

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0: Oh, but it's easy. Let me teach you.
1: No, I'm afraid I'd get to like it.
2: Holy

You're listening to Love Bars on 2SER. Hope you're all doing well out there. That was The Jack Moves, and the song was called Nasty from 2019. If you don't know The Jack Moves and you liked the sound of that, look them up. They're such a great sort of soul band, but with a twist of quirkiness. I just love them. I opened up that set with Fat Freddy's Drop, and the song was called Silver and Gold from their incredible LP Blackbird from 2013. And then I followed that with Nostalgia 77 and The Turning Point from 2004. A bit of acid jazz beats there. Okay, I'm going to head on out of here. I hope you're all doing well out there. How you doing with the winter? How you doing with the soccer fever? Thank you always for tuning in and supporting this great radio station. Me and Tara will be back in the studio at some point. We're trying to make it happen. It's going to happen. I do have time for two more tracks. I'm going to see the show out with two tracks from Nicole Willis and the Soul Investigators. The first track is called Holding On from her Keep Reaching Up LP from 2005. And then I'm going to follow that with an instrumental called the Soul Investigators theme from the same album. Have a great week, everybody. Stay warm and stay groovy. You have been listening to Love Buzz. My name is Piero on 2SER.

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First in the deep end, I know I was hurt to the healing. Made me a man, cursing my feelings. Over east, put the low homies in. I was 14, rolling with them. Kept an eye on shorty when his daddy outside working late, getting more dividends.

Hello, my name's Zach. You're tuned into NoiseWorks here on 2SER 107.3. I'm the host here, and if it's your first time tuning in to NoiseWorks, it's a show where I take you through songs that are a little bit more. I like to use the term uncanny, a little bit like weird but wonderful, that sort of incorporate cool different elements that you don't usually hear in most music or anything like that. Like if it just has a really cool sort of sound quality to it, it's a great pick each week for me. But it's really just music I'm loving at the moment. It's everything from, shoegaze, indie stuff, like more heavier stuff, just anything that

record with this static sort of noise. There's some really cool drum samples and differing effects that really add to this element of a experimental sort of nature of the track. And Caleb Giles is a New York-based rapper who incorporates his own style and elements to the song. Got a pretty good set track list tonight. This next one here is a little bit different from that first one. It's called Slowing the Tick Rate by Cullness. It's off their EP, You Deserve Worse Than What You Got. They're a three-piece band out of Scotland, making sort of experimental-ish kind of music. But anyway, here it is.

Hey, this is Andrew Woke, host of Time to Track on Thursday nights. I love 2SER. I've been listening to it since I was in high school. I just appreciate everything that 2SER does. Everybody who works here is so passionate about the station, and they really genuinely believe in the value of community radio, and it's an absolute honor to be a part of that team and to be able to share so much great music with you every Thursday night.

0: Can I freestyle? And you know that, rocking them throwbacks. King Dave, where your hoes at?
1: That one there was In Amish by Argo Nuff. It's off their album Taking a Break from My Phone, released in 2024, which is a pretty funny title, considering, I guess, everyone is always on their phones now, always using their phones, and so it's kind of, you know, I don't know. I feel like that song kind of conveys a little bit of a, you know, pre-phone era, like, I don't know, kind of stepping away from the busyness and the craziness of, like, just always being, trying to be up to date and everything. I mean, I'm born into the, I was born into the internet age and stuff, so I guess it's a little bit different for me, but I think it's always good to step away from your phone when you can. It's a Californian-based music project, and it's one of the many projects of musician Liam McKay's. Others include Take Care, Sign Crushes Motorist, Dead Calm, along with so many more. They're all kind of in this vein of slowcore, like indie acoustic stuff. But I feel like there's similarities, but really, really cool differences between each of the projects that he's involved in. But always never fails to capture this sort of nostalgia in his music. Like those voicemail sounds and samples throughout that song that you would have heard. And then the one before that was Slowing the Tick Rate by Colonists. It's off their EP, released this February. They're a three-piece band based out of Scotland. And I got a lot of like Radiohead sound and influence from that track. I think it was something about just the delivery of the vocals, sort of this soft nature of the song. These really cool like light reverbs and echoes and delays that sort of build and build and then really slowly tail off at the end with like this sort of tape delay sound. This really natural, organic way of the elements sort of ending, if that makes sense. I thought it was, those two were a little bit quieter, a little bit more mellow songs, but they fit really nice together. I'll keep it going now with A Most Successful Formula by Negative Land. This one's a bit of a funny one. It's off it's off their album Dyspepsy from 1997. 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
4: 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We have found it's really...
2: Hello, this is Ricardo Montalban.
4: Most successful formula.
2: Hello, this is Ricardo Montalban.
4: A most successful formula.
2: Hello, this is Ricardo Montalban. Hello, this is Ricardo Montalban. Hello, this is Ricardo Montalban.
6: The Madonna media blitz for Pepsi will begin in March when the new commercials are scheduled to premiere in the U.S., Japan, Australia, and the Soviet Union. In this footnote from an earlier soft drink campaign, it was exactly 5 years ago today that Michael Jackson's hair caught on fire while filming a Pepsi commercial in Los Angeles.
2: Hello, this is Ricardo Montalban.
4: It didn't seem strange to me.
2: Hello, this is Ricardo Montalban.
4: It didn't seem strange to me.
2: Hello, this is Ricardo Montalban.
4: It didn't seem like...
2: Hello, this is Ricardo Montalban.
4: Like Abner,
2: hello, this is Ricardo
4: Montalban. I'm using this to sell you this.
5: Underwear.
4: Sell you this. Sell you this.
7: Hello, this is William Christopher from MASH and Aftermath.
4: Sell you this.
7: But I've got to admit, there's a string attached. A string called dental floss.
2: Hello, this is Ricardo Montalban. this is Ricardo Montalban.
8: Now listen to this.
2: Hello, this is Ricardo Montalban.
8: Hello, I'm Chuck Connors for the Giraffe Project.
2: Hello, this is Ricardo Montalban.
9: Thank you.
2: Hello, this is Ricardo Montalban.
8: People were coming up to me saying, I love Family Ties, I love Back to the Future, and I love that Pepsi commercial. Yeah. I love it, and kids loved it, and they started to treat it like a movie.
10: And playback started.
2: This is Ricardo Montalban.
11: You as guest that the celebrity has been born.
2: Hello, this is Ricardo Montalban.
11: And they are right.
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2: Hello, this is Ricardo Montalban.
15: Hello, I'm Alan Thicke.
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17: Hello, this is James Coburn.
16: It's perfectly normal and usually nothing to worry about. But if it's done
2: Hello, this is Ricardo Montalban.
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11: Viewers have a way of remembering the celebrity while forgetting the product.
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11: I did not know this when I paid Eleanor Roosevelt $35,000 to make a commercial for margarine.
16: Thank you.
11: She reported that her mail was equally divided.
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2: Hello, this is Ricardo Montalban.
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that there was finally by Law 2MG. I really love that track. I think it just sounds really, really nice. Just got this really beautiful sort of light shoegaze sound to it. With these sort of waves of sound and modulation, like these effects. I think it was just it's really well done. It's off their album from 2024 titled Sunny Paws, and it's a Californian solo self-produced music project, creating sounds from shoegaze to more hip-hop influenced gothic, electronic, experimental. It's a really great sort of a music project, and I've been sort of following their stuff for a little bit now, and everything that is released is just so fresh and so different from the last thing. I think they've now sort of found their sound in this shoegazy indie rock sort of world, but there's so much great stuff to go back and explore of their stuff. That's just finally that song is a really good example of how good their music is. The one before that was Exit Spell by Joska, off the album Visions from the Bridge, released in 2018. Just a really cool shoegaze sound. It kind of reminds me of bands like Hotline TNT and Tagabao. They're from New York. They're a six piece, and I really like these sort of chord, these synth chords being played in at, right at the end. Kind of a cool little element to add. Which is just quite different compared to the majority of the song. And then the one at the top was a Most Successful Formula by Negative Land, off the album Dyspepsy from 1997. They're an American experimental band who coined the term culture jamming to describe their particular brand of sort of subversive media manipulation. They sort of add these elements and assemble these sounds that they find, and they reappropriate the material into their music, and a lot of it comes from, recognizable images and sounds from things like advertisements and other mainstream media. Obviously with the album title, Pepsi is in the album title. If you actually look at the album cover, it's pretty much just a manipulated take on the Pepsi logo. And then there's actually a lot of Pepsi related material. There's ads in there, and I listened to a majority of the album, and there is just more connections to Pepsi. So I'm not quite exactly sure why. Then maybe the band just loves Pepsi. I don't know, but I think it's pretty cool anyway. This next one is 37,501. I'm not quite sure how the number is meant to be said, but that is it. It's by 37,500 yens, and it's off their album Astro from 2007. Here it is.

Hi, my name's Greg Poppleton. I present the Phantom Dancer, and I've been a volunteer at 2SER since 1985. I love volunteering at 2SER because it doesn't cater to mindless...

That one there was Plus 44 by Flowers for Emily. It's off their album Elijah, released last month. They're a Florida-based emo three-piece, and it has this sort of really cool heavy gaze emo sound. The beginning is quite quiet. It's got like that little intro part, but you know it's gonna, you know, if like 4 bars in, 8 bars in, it's gonna hit, and it does. It's just a really cool sound, and they do it so well. The one before that was Slide the Needle. I've shortened that name. It's got a really, really long name, but I've just called it Slide the Needle by Calm. It's off their EP titled 12-inch, released in 1995. Their post-emo guitar sound. And I really, I guess it was kind of maybe it wasn't done on purpose, but I really dig the sort of raw recording and demo-ish sound to the recording as a whole. I think it really suits the style really well. Kind of adds to the music for me. I thought that was really cool. And what sounds like to me at the end, this sort of rain effect that brings it out, it's pretty contrasty to the rest of the song. It's quite different. So I thought that was pretty funny, and it kind of grounds the song in a way. But like by the end of 96, two of the members, Amber and Pardon, they focused their efforts on the slowcore music project of Duster. So it's a fun fact there. Two of the guys in that band then went on to be work on Duster music. If you've ever heard of Duster, great stuff. Great catalogue of music. And then at the top was 37,501 by 37,500 yens. Off the album Astro from 2007. Really cool math rock sound, sporadic sort of guitar playing, really energetic, but does a really cool and great job in like pushing and pulling the listener. Like that's the best way I can explain it. It's just a push and pull sound, which is really cool. And it's a French-based music project. Thank you for listening. This is the end. I've got a few more though. Make sure to stay tuned for Crossworks, of course, which is on after this. These next three are Sky Tamer by Robin Calloway, off their album I Saw an Angel in the Mirror, released in 2024. It's an American-based group. The one after that is Maggie's by Restless Taxis. It's a single released at the beginning of the year. And then right at the end, it's Carnal Flowers by Natural Snow Buildings, off their album Daughter of Darkness from 2009. They're this experimental psych folk duo from France. Their music sort of incorporates sounds of drones created by layered distorted guitars, acoustic instruments, and these really haunting, almost vocal elements. I just thought it was an interesting piece to round out the show tonight. So yeah, I hope the songs have accompanied you well. I hope you have had a good night. And yeah, thank you for listening. My name's Zach, and you've been listening to Noiseworks here on 2SCR 107.3.

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Welcome to another edition of Crossroads, folks, with me, Rich. And tonight, once again, I've gone through my collection of 45s, and I'm going to be playing you UK music from 1960 to 1969, which over the course of a few hours yesterday, I spent with an online app. I've put them all into chronological order, starting with that one from March 1960. That's Green Jeans by the fabulous Flea Rackers. It's a version of Green Sleeves, the 16th century UK folk song. And we're going to hear another version of that a little later in the show from 1963. I'll talk about that later. But revved up there for 1960 in UK rock and roll style and produced by the tortured genius Joe Meek, the maverick producer who recorded bands in his small flat above a handbag shop in Holloway Road, London. But came to a tragic end a few years later, which is another story. I won't go there at the moment. All right, so as I say, UK music from 1960 to 1969, all from original 45s. Keeping in 1960 for the next one, moving into 61 for another Joe Meek production after that, and carrying on from there. So up next, we've got Johnny Kidd and the Pirates. Johnny Kidd and the Pirates had a big hit in 1960 called Shaking All Over. I think for most people considered to be the best rock and roll record in the pre-Beatles era of British rock music history. I'm not going to play that. I'm going to play perhaps a bit more obscure stuff tonight. I'm going to play the follow-up single to Shaken All Over. It's called Restless. It didn't fare as well as Shaken All Over did. It did scrape the top 30, I believe, but it's a great tune. Anyway, so here it is, Johnny Kidd and the Pirates and Restless on 2SER 107.3, The Crossroads Show.

Crossroads Show, 2SER 107.3 with me, Rich. And we're playing UK 45s, UK groups, UK singles from my collection from 1960 to 1969, working through the years. Since I last spoke to you, we heard Restless from Johnny Kidd and the Pirates from September 1960. Then following that, from September of the following year, 1961, Crazy Drums by the Outlaws. And like the track I led off with at the start of the show tonight, the Green Jeans, that was also produced by Joe Meek. Some weird and wonderful sounds he got there from a recording studio in his own flat above a handbag shop in London. After that, a pop singer of the period, Eden Kane, with the B-side of his January 1962 45. The A-side was Forget Me Not. The B-side, which is a bit more gritty, was called A New Kind of Lovin'. And then a fella called Mel Turner followed that and his track Daddy Cool. Mel Turner was a West Indian who moved to the UK, recorded a lot of 45s in the early 60s, majority of which are in the prevailing Caribbean trends of the time, so ska and calypso, that kind of thing. But he recorded a few great rock and roll and R&B 45s during the period as well, including that one, backed by various groups. On that one, he's backed by the Bandits, and that's a single on the Columbia label from February 1962. Following that, a track considered by many to be several years ahead of its time in terms of its sound, Sugar Babe by Jimmy Powell from March 62, but with a horn-led sound echoing a lot of the mid-60s soul and rhythm and blues recordings by artists from kind of 1966, 1967, around there. After that, one of Britain's finest rock and rollers, Billy Fury, with If I Lose You from June 62. All right, so, well, just around the corner, the Beatles in late 62 were about to release their first record. I'm not playing any obvious hits tonight, so there is, in fact, no Beatles on this show, but next up, we're going to have two Beatles cover versions in a row. First up, just to explain, in the 60s, there was a very big market for copycat cover version EP records, four or six track EPs that would be probably cheaper than the price of a single at the time. I think teenagers, probably with limited budgets, they were an attractive option for them. You got the latest hit songs, but they were copycat cover versions. The next track I'm going to play you is from an EP of that type. The artist is called The Sparrows, but they would have just been a group of session musicians, and they're covering the Beatles' first single, Love Me Do. This would have been come out in around about October, November 1962, and it was worldwide the first Beatles cover version ever. So it's probably of more historical importance than musical. It's not the best version in the world, but it's an interesting listen, and it's also worth considering that it's probably the first and only time someone covered a Beatles record, probably without knowing who they were. I mean, this would have just been another new 45 that had come in across the table from some group called the Beatles, whoever they were, for these musicians to do a copycat version of. So after that, another Beatles cover version, which I'll talk about in a little while. All right, anyway, so from around about October, November 1962, here's Love Me Do by The Sparrows.

There, as promised, is the second version of the 16th century English folk song, revved up Merseybeat style for the November 1963 teen audience there. That's the Country Gentleman. And since I last spoke to you, where am I? I've got my little list here in front of me, trying to figure it out. Oh, yes, so I played the first Beatles cover version ever, The Sparrows and Love Me Do, from around about November 1962, followed by one of the earliest Beatles cover versions, probably in the first six. I Saw Her Standing There by Duffy Power from May 1963, backed by the Graham Bond Quartet on that 45. We'll be hearing a little more from Graham Bond a little later in the show. After that, the flip side of the Rolling Stones debut 45 from June 1963. That was I Want to Be Loved. Which is, I think, a Willie Dixon tune popularised by Muddy Waters. But the Rolling Stones do a good take on it. And that's the A-side of their debut 45 was a version of Chuck Berry's Come On. After that, by this time in 1963, in the wake of the Beatles, Merseybeat groups from Liverpool were tearing up the charts. Amongst Merseybeat Liverpool acts, the big three had been on the live scene one of the most respected and most popular bands, but it didn't seem really to translate to record sales. That's the B-side of their second 45. The A-side was a pretty twee pop song, a bit of a desperate attempt to give them a hit, I think. But on the B-side, Cavern Stomp, a tribute to the famous club in Liverpool, which was the birthplace of the Beatles, and the Big Three themselves played there a lot of times. Following that, That's What I Want by the Marauders on the Decca label. Most of these are on Decca, actually, from July 63. And, yep, the Country Gentlemen and their version of Green Sleeves from November 63 was also on Decca, which was the last track I just played there. So we're moving into 1964. As I say, this is all UK 45s. I'm working my way through the 60s chronologically, playing you a handful from each year until we hit 1969, all from my own collection, all original records. Next up, yet another B-side. I'm being quite obscure tonight. Without You by Manfred Mann, the B-side of 5-4-3-2-1 from January 64. After that, we're going to hear a TV theme that was released on a single in February 1964, and I think will still be recognisable to most people's ears today. Sounds a little out of place with the music around it, but then I think pretty much everything sounds out of place around this. You'll know what I mean when you hear it. I'm sure you'll recognise it instantly. Anyway, more about that when I speak to you again. First up here's Without You by Manfred Mann on Crossroads 2SER 107.3.

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I could be so happy with this life of mine.

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0: Hi, I'm Cameron Furlong and I host Thursday Daily. I love 2SER because I just love being on the radio and getting to talk to people I wouldn't normally get to talk to.
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3: Okay, 2SER 107.3 with me, Rich, on the Crossroads show, working through some of my collection of 1960s UK 45s from the beginning of the decade to the end, 60 to 69. And since I last spoke to you, that's 1964 covered. We started in January with Manfred Mann and the B-side of their single 5-4-3-2-1 that was Without You. After that, of course, we heard the Doctor Who theme that was released on a single on the Decca label in February 1964. And we're hearing it from the original copy there, Crackles and Pops and all. Credited to the BBC Radiophonic Workshop and written by a popular TV theme writer of the day, Ron Grainer. Although a lady from the workshop, namely Delia Derbyshire, took the track out of his hands and completely transformed it, so much so that Grainer went on record to say that she really should have been given the writer's credit. Not only that, she doesn't get any credit on the record at all. The BBC Radiophonic Workshop, I think the BBC policy was that musicians, if you want to call them that, remain anonymous on their releases back in the 60s. But Delia was from my hometown of Coventry and proud of that 45 I am. You could call it the first psychedelic record about 3 years ahead of its time. We'll be hearing psychedelic records as we move on through the 60s later in the show. After that, the second Kinks 45 from April 1964, You Still Want Me. The Kinks weren't to make it big until their third 45, You Really Got Me, hit the number one spot in late 1964. Their first two singles sold poorly. The first was a cover of Little Richard's Long Tall Sally, I think it released in about January 64. And then the second one was this, You Still Want Me, from April, which sold even worse than that. Clearly from that, the Kinks hadn't quite yet found their sound. They're almost trying to sound like some kind of Merseybeat group there, I think. Very, very rare 45 as a consequence, because no one bought it at the time. But they were months away from fame and stardom there. Not quite yet for the Kinks on that one. After that, a group called the Mockettes, from July 64 on the Columbia label, and that was You Came Along. And then the second of the cheapo knockoff cover version records that I've played you tonight. The first was that Beatles cover, the first Beatle cover in the world. This one was credited to Terry Brandon and the Beatmen from October 1964 on the Embassy label, and it was a cover of The Pretty Things' Don't Bring Me Down. And then another cover version followed that, Mose Allison's Parchment Farm, performed by the Rats from November 1964. There were two groups called the Rats operating out of the north of England at the time. The other Rats included future David Bowie guitar player Mick Ronson. This was the other slightly more obscure Rats, but they were both pretty obscure. All right, so that's 1964 done. Up next, from 1965, bandleader Joe Loss, who probably would have been considered by the teen record-buying public at the time to be a bit of an old fuddy-duddy. But here I think he's trying to update his sound. It's a big band tune, but he's got fuzz guitars on it and strong drums and things. It's a cover version of the Peter Sellers comedy detective Inspector Clouseau film, A Shot in the Dark. He didn't do the original score, but he does his ramped up cover version of it here, so we'll hear that. And then a few other tunes working through 1965. All right, so let's hear it. Here's Joe Loss and A Shot in the Dark.

Oh, sorry, folks. There, just reaching over to switch the record off. As of, if you listen to this show often enough, you'll hear me complain about microphone positioning in relation to the decks. I've got long arms, but not that long. So that's 1965 since I last spoke to you, starting off with Joe Loss and A Shot in the Dark from January. And we just ended up there with The Outsiders from 20th of August 1965 and Keep on Doing It. After Joe, in between those, so after Joe Loss, we heard She's Lost You by the Zephyrs on the Columbia label from February 1965. Then the B-side of Them's biggest hit, the A-side, was Here Comes the Night. Them, of course, from Northern Ireland, fronted by Van Morrison. The B-side I played you there was called All For Myself, a record I haven't paid much attention to. It's been in my collection for decades, but I've never flipped it over until a couple of weeks ago to listen to the B-side, so surprises to be had if you go through your record collection. After that, another B-side from The Moody Blues, And My Baby's Gone, from May 65. And that brought us back to The Outsiders. And that track was called Keep On Doing It, which you just heard there. A very obscure record from August 65. All right, into 1966. Now, one of my favourite groups of the 60s is The Who. I'm not going to play you any Who records tonight, but in the last year, 1965, they had a very good year. Their first three 45s all went top 10, including that mighty tune of Mod Teen Disaffection, My Generation, which went to number two in around about November, December time, I think. But by early 1966, they'd dropped their recording manager, Shel Talmy, and their record label, Brunswick, and moved to a new label called Reaction, which was headed by an Aussie called Robert Stigwood. But that switch didn't go well. There was some animosity. The B-side of their first single, Substitute, was a tune called Circles. But as they'd recorded it previously for the Brunswick label, they issued an injunction to stop it being on the B-side of Substitute. So it had to be withdrawn, and quickly, in a hurry, they had to put out a new single, but they didn't have another recording in the can to put on the B-side. So the B-side is a tune called Waltz for a Pig. It's credited to the Who Orchestra, but it's nothing to do with the Who at all. It's actually the Graham Bond organisation, who we heard back in a fella called Duffy Power earlier in the show. So here it is from March 1966, The Who Orchestra, aka the Graham Bond Organisation, and Waltz for a Pig.

0: Unit 4 plus 2 there, and I was only playing games from sometime in late 1966, 28th of October, according to my notes. So that's 1966 covered. We started off with the Who Orchestra and Waltz for a Pig.
1: And Taylor, a sponsorship.
0: And the Who Orchestra, of course, were the Graham Bond organisation, filling in for the Who on the B-side of their single Substitute. After that, Just a Minute or Two by Gene Latter from March 66 on the Decca label. And then one of the more famous names on the 60s scene, The Animals, another B-side that was Cheating from May. After that, a favourite of mine, an obscure one, the Rob Storm Group, not very well known. That's another B-side called But Cry from August 66. The A-side was a really great cover of the Beach Boys tune Here Today from their famous Pet Sounds album. Well worth seeking out and having a listen to. I might even play it on the show myself sometime. And that brought us back to I Was Only Playing Games by Unit 4 Plus 2. All right, so moving into 1967 shortly on 2SER 107.3. First up, just a little word from sponsors.
2: 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And what drives me is that I want to pursue a career in radio and audio storytelling. 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
5: Hi, it's Sarah Blasco here. I'm a singer and songwriter and musician. And I love 2SER. 2SER has been playing my music for over 20 years. I've done some of the most enjoyable and in-depth interviews there. I've discovered so much great Australian music, so much great local music. Anyway, I love you, 2SER, and thank you so much for everything so far.

to SER 107.3 on the Crossroads Show. And this is me, Rich, working my way through my collection of original 1960s UK 45s, starting in 1960. And we've just finished 1967 there. So since I last spoke to you, the B-side of the debut 45 by the Pink Floyd, Candy and a Currant Bun, that was on the flip of Arnold Lane from March 1967. After that, we heard from The Zombies, another B-side, She Does Everything For Me, from March 67 again. And then a legendary UK mod band, The Action, from June 67. And another B-side, the B-side of their tune Shadows and Reflections, which missed the charts completely. And the B-side was called Something Has Hit Me. And the last track you heard there, a very rare one, a group that was apparently quite big on the London 60s psychedelic underground scene in 1967, but didn't translate that into record sales. That was the Paper Blitz Tissue, and that's called Boy Meets Girl on the RCA label from December 1967. A rare one, I think, in fact, the only 45 they released. All right, moving into 1968, and I've realised I've just got a little over 20 minutes to cover 1968 and 1969, so I better get my skates on. Next up is a group called The Act, who I can't tell you much about other than they released a handful of singles in the late 60s to no success whatsoever, but undeservably so. This is probably the best of their 45s, I think. This is called Just a Little Bit.

We're way into 1969 now. That's The Village and Man on the Moon. I'm having to talk over this track because we're rapidly running out of time, and I want to play one more, and I want to thank you all for listening, and stay tuned for Jeff from 10 o'clock next week on Crossroads, some more good roots and blues goodness. So let me just announce what I've played since I last spoke to you. We started from January 68. It was The Act and Just a Little Bit. Then after that, Dave Mason, he of the band Traffic, and the first stereo single issued in the UK in February 1968. I think that's right. It's called Just For You. And then a real psychedelic piece, Dandelion Seeds, on the Major Minor label by July from June 68. Jenny Artichoke by Kaleidoscope followed that from September 68. And we heard, just before this one that's playing now, Castles by Serendipity from May 69. So getting close to the end.

Okay, once again, thanks for listening, folks. This has been 2SER 107.3, The Crossroads Show, with me, Rich. Just time to squeeze one more in. I don't know if the whole track will have time to play out before midnight, but this is Tony Meehan, previously the drummer of The Shadows, a very popular group in the early 60s, instrumental group in the UK. But this is another thing altogether. This is on the Marmalade label from August 69. It's called Hooker Street, an instrumental tune, very atmospheric, very prog rock, which was the prominent music of the time, and it ends in a real cacophonous noise to take us out of the 60s. So I won't say any more. Let's hear it. This is Tony Meehan and Hooker Street. Thanks, everyone.

but you didn't wake up. 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Just dust for K's, brake lights and road trains. Hiding in our wombs like it's some kind of performance. I just want to be caressed or held like an infant child. Embrace boredom or a little one-liner. Yes, a constant search for meaning, but all my feelings stay the same. 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

0: Head up at the door, or you can watch it slowly get ripped out of your chest until you're just a shattered mess on the floor.
1: 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It's kind of company, know what I mean?
0: Off the page, sign writer, out of line, rhyme typer.

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1: Blade, but it chips and shatters. I shed my skin, I seek to the shadows.

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1: It's good. These people who are sitting in are reminding us of the invisible people. And that's the idea of a people's history. You know, that's what Ray is doing in his People's History of the American Revolution. There's a connection between the history of invisible people in the past and the story of invisible people in the present. That's the connection between, you know, the invisible people of the American Revolution and its time and the invisible people in our time.
2: 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I'm David Barsamyan. This edition of AR features Howard Zinn and Ray Raphael on the people's history of the American Revolution. On July 4th, 1776, 56 men in Philadelphia signed the Declaration of Independence. Today, the day is marked by store sales, fireworks, and parades. The much-revered founding fathers were mostly wealthy merchants and large land and slave owners. One of them was John Adams, who was not so well off. He predicted, I'm quoting, "The history of our revolution will be one continued lie from one end to the other," unquote. Adams was prescient. Legends have become facts. The traditional accounts of the revolution are about a handful of brave white men who declared independence from Britain. In the telling, many were left out. Women, for example, played vital roles by raising families, farming, running businesses, making uniforms for the soldiers, cooking and feeding the troops, and even taking up arms and fighting themselves. A people's history ensures their inclusion. To talk about a people's history of the American Revolution are Howard Zinn and Ray Raphael. This classic from the AR archives was recorded at Harvard University in Cambridge, Massachusetts in 2001. We begin with Howard Zinn. He was a leading progressive historian. His A People's History of the United States has sold more than 4 million copies.
1: Talking about what's going on here, the students sitting in for a living wage. If we were writing a history of Harvard University, we might leave them out, unless we were doing a people's history of Harvard University. And if we're doing a people's history of Harvard University, then we would have them. Then we'd have the anti-war protesters of the 60s. We'd have all the people who were turned over to the FBI by Harvard University. Now, maybe I'm exaggerating, but there's some connection between Harvard University and the establishment. Isn't there? I think so. No? No, of course not. I suppose I contrast this, the sit-in, as, you know, a people's history, and I contrast that with the other Harvard. The other Harvard is epitomized for me by walking into Widener Library. When you go up the stairs of Widener Library, you see this tribute to a soldier. And tribute to a soldier is good, except that there's a slogan that accompanies this tribute to a soldier. And there are different ways you can play tribute to a soldier, and there's a way you pay tribute to a soldier which is unsettling. And this tribute at Harvard, it says, "Happy is he who with one embrace clasps death and victory." Am I right? Do you remember that? Yeah. I didn't like that, you see. And every time I went into Widener, I was reminded of that. So anyway, it's good. These people who are sitting in are reminding us of the invisible people. And that's the idea of a people's history. You know, that's what Ray is doing in his People's History of the American Revolution. I've read a fair amount on the American Revolution. This is the best single book on the American Revolution that I've read. There's a connection between the history of invisible people in the past and the story of invisible people in the present. That is the connection between, you know, the invisible people of the American Revolution and its time and the invisible people in our time. And it seems to me you can go from one to the other. That is, by looking at the present and being conscious of the people we don't notice in the present, you can then be induced to look into the past and say, hey, what are the counterparts of these people I know about today, the cleaning people and the immigrants and the hard-working people who overlooked? What is their counterpart in the past? And that leads you to a people's history of the past. That leads you to look for different things in the past than the kind of things you get in traditional textbooks. Or you can go the other way. You can go into history and read a book like Ray's, or read other books that will tell you about Native Americans and women and black people and working people and African Americans, and then ask yourself, what is their counterpart today? But in either way, a connection is made between the past and the present. And it's important to know that, because there's no point going into the past if you're never going to come out of it. And there's no point going to the past unless you're going to make a connection between what you learn about the past and what you see, you know, in the present. I must tell you, doing people's history, I was in the South. I was living in the South. I was teaching at Spelman College in Atlanta, Georgia, and Black Women's College. Became involved in the movement, and then became involved with SNCC, the Student Nonviolent Coordinating Committee. Began moving around the South, becoming a kind of writer participant in the movement. Went to Albany, Georgia, and Selma, Alabama, and wherever SNCC was doing things, wherever the movement was engaged, and going into towns in Mississippi and Jackson and Greenwood and Greenville and Hattiesburg and so on. And it occurred to me, the things I was seeing, I know were not being recorded anywhere. They're not becoming part of anyone's history. Oh, well, sure, I was reading in the papers about what the heads of the NAACP were saying and what the latest legal struggles were, you know, on the level of courts and, you know, and what possible legislation there might be in Congress and what the president might be saying. But the things that I was seeing on the ground level were not becoming part of history. And so I wrote a letter to Columbia University, my alma mater. Well, I don't have a maternal or paternal relationship. Let's put it this way. I went to Columbia University, and that's where I got my doctorate. That's where I did my graduate work. And I knew they had an oral history project, which was new at that time. Now oral history is known. That time, oral history was new. There was no Studs Terkel around then. And I had, in fact, done some work in the Columbia University Oral History Project. And I knew what the Oral History Project consisted of. It consisted of somebody interviewing ex-secretaries of state, ex-generals, ex-admirals, ex-almost everybody who was important in the higher echelons of government and industry, you know, and, you know, trying to catch them before they died. And that's the trick of oral history. you follow the health reports and you interview people who are about to go and you get them at the right moment. Because I knew that's what the Oral History Project consisted of. And so I wrote to Columbia University, I wrote to the Oral History Project, and I said, hey, well, I didn't start off that way because you don't write that way to Columbia University. But I said, there's terrific oral history to be done down here. I mean, come down, send somebody down here with tape recorders. Tape the people in Albany, Georgia, who's been demonstrating. I mean, who knows what's happening in Albany, Georgia? Tape these people who've just come out of jail in Albany, Georgia. Well, a good part of the black population in Albany, Georgia has been in jail. Talk to them. Go to Selma, Alabama. Tape the Selma Freedom Chorus and the church rally that takes place before the people are going out to try to register to vote in Selma. You know, go to Greenwood, Mississippi. Talk to Mrs. Ruby Pilcher, who lives next door to the Freedom House set up by the SNCC workers and who brings them food and takes care of them, and talk to her about her life, and that's oral history. I got this letter back from Columbia University. That's a wonderful idea. When somebody starts off that way, you get a very

the health needs of 40 million people. You know, that's the story on every possible level. They don't have the resources. But what it really means is they don't have the interest. It means they don't care. That's what it really means. It means that they don't need these people. They don't need to represent these invisible people because we're represented. We're represented by the Secretary of State. You know, we're represented by the people up on high. They're the ones who take care of things. And so, you know, we don't need these voices. That's the idea. And the premise of this is one big family, this country. And we all have a common interest. Therefore, the people who are on top, they can represent everybody. We aren't divided by class and race and sex and this and that. No, it's as the Constitution begins, the preamble of the Constitution begins, we the people of the United States, right? That's all of us, those 55 rich white men who got together in Philadelphia, this wonderful multicultural group got together in Philadelphia, and we the people of the United States, you know. No, so they think, yeah, we're all one, and therefore we can be represented by the people with money and power. And so, in fact, we have the language to exemplify that. We have, you know, the national interest. Shall we do this? Shall we go here? Shall we send troops there? Shall we bomb here? Well, if it's in the national interest. In whose interest? And so there's no such thing as the national interest, national defense, national security. Or is it somebody's securities? That's, you know, closer to it. But that's the pretense, you know, that we have this common interest. And no recognition of the fact that we are a class society, have always been. You could write a history of the United States and start off with a sentence, the history of the United States is a history of class struggle. Well, that would be a dangerous way to start off. It would be hard to get a publisher, a mainstream publisher to do a history of the United States. But the truth is that, yes, we, a society riven by class right from the very beginning, riven by race, riven by, right from the beginning. It's not that, you know, we were all pilgrims, you know, coming here dressed in those funny costumes, sharing everything, writing the Mayflower Conference. I remember all that stuff given. No. There was us, and there were the Native Americans. There were the blacks and slaves, and there were the slaveholders. There were the servants, there were the masters. There were the people given huge grants of land. Huge, huge grants of land. Other people, no land at all, propertyless people. From the beginning and up, all through American history. You know, I mean, James Madison recognized this when he was writing in the Federalist Papers and he was trying to persuade people to ratify the Constitution. He said, well, we need a government. We need a strong government. Why do we need a strong government? Because, well, there's conflict. It's Federalist number 10, right? Society is divided into factions. Based on what? Some people have property, some people don't have property. Now, there's going to be conflict. We've got to do something about controlling this conflict. We have this nice, new, strong government. It will help to control this conflict. He was very aware, as were all the founding fathers, as were all those people who gathered together in Philadelphia, very conscious of the rebellions that had just taken place after the Revolution. Just Shays' Rebellion being the most recent one, just before. There's an important conjunction between the Shays' Rebellion of 1786 and the framing of the Constitution in 1787, because the framers of the Constitution were very conscious of the fact that out in western Massachusetts, thousands of farmers had gathered and rebelled against the elite of Boston, against the high taxes that they had to pay, and they had surrounded courthouses, and they had prevented the court proceedings from going on. This was a real rebellion. And there were similar rebellions in other parts of the country, in Virginia, in Pennsylvania, in New Jersey, similar rebellion. And the founding fathers were conscious of this. One of the Washington's generals, General Knox, wrote to him after Shays' Rebellion. He said, these people in Shays' Rebellion, many of them veterans, you know, veterans of the Revolutionary War, Captain Daniel Shays himself a veteran, they come back and they find that all those promises, oh, how universal a story this is,
veterans being given promises that if they fight and sacrifice that they will come back and there'll be a new world and so on.

0: And Knox writes to Washington, says, these people fought in the revolution. They think because they fought in the revolution that the fruits, the wealth of this country belongs equally to them. Well, this is dangerous. And so a government is set up which is going to try to control rebellion. That was the idea of the Constitution. The idea of the Constitution was not, as even some, you know, very prominent historians said, oh, they wanted to, these are very wise, they were smart men, eloquent men, and so on, but the myth is that their idea was to set up a democratic society and, you know, liberty and justice, and no, that was not. The intent was to set up a government that would be able to control things, be able to deal with Indians as the settlers moved out west, be able to deal with slave rebellions, be able to deal with working people who rebelled. That was the idea of it. So, well, in fact, a government was set up that was able to deal with that and has been able to deal with that ever since. Because ever since then, we've had a government and legislation that was represented a particular class of Americans. It didn't represent the poor, and didn't represent the black, and didn't represent the immigrants, and didn't represent the Native Americans. The history of legislation in this country from that point to this point has been a history of legislation to benefit a very small group of people. There have been a few departures from that. When you have a society divided this way, history is going to reflect those conflicts and those divisions. It can't be a neutral history, a history of which, oh, the history represents everybody. History is going to be written from a point of view. And some people are going to be left out, and some people are going to be given prominent attention. It's inevitable, right, that you know, you have an enormous mass of data. And inevitably, you must choose from that enormous mass of data what you are going to present in when you write history or when you teach history. And you choose according to what you think is important. That is, you choose according to your point of view. And depending on where you are and where you sit and who you're trying to please, you will have a different notion, you know, of what, you know, is important. But if you look at it from the point of view of people who have been generally left out of the dominant landscape of American history, things look different. You know, the American Revolution looks different from the point of view of Indians. The Jacksonian period, I remember, was taught to us as Jacksonian democracy. Those words always went together. Jacksonian democracy. Jackson was a slaveholder. Jackson was a racist. Jackson was an Indian killer. And in the period of Jacksonian democracy, the industries were beginning in New England, and girls were going to work at the age of 12 and dying at the age of 25. And you know, in this period of Jacksonian democracy, and also this was a period in which the army of the United States, under with Jackson's orders, was driving the Indians of the Southeast out of their homes across the Mississippi, the Trail of Tears. 4,000 out of 16,000 die in the Trail of Tears. This was Jacksonian democracy. So, looking at Jacksonian democracy from different points of view, you have to separate those two words. Look at the Civil War from the standpoint of Indians. The Civil War is a war for the liberation of slaves. Yes, and in fact, you know, there's a kind of emancipation that takes place as a result of the Civil War. And yet, during the Civil War, while armies were fighting the Confederates in various parts of the country, other parts of the army were out west annihilating Indian tribes. More land was taken away from Indians during the years of the Civil War than in any comparable period in American history. So, yes, if you look at the Civil War from a different point of view, you know, yeah, it becomes something else. The Industrial Revolution, the great economic miracle of the United States. And I remember sitting there in class and marveling at, wow, that's when we became a great economic power. And we're taught to take pride in the wealth of Carnegie, or the achievements of the great, you know, and in the, you know, how many steel ingots were produced, and how many miles of railroad track were laid, and, you know, it's all us. Our interests are the same. But from the point of view of the people who worked in Rockefeller's oil refineries, the people who worked, you know, the Chinese and Irish immigrants who worked on the Transcontinental Railroad, you know, from a standpoint of the people who worked in Carnegie steel mills, you know, it wasn't simply the great economic miracle, you know. There was a human cost to economic progress, which is not much dealt with in the traditional histories of that great period of industrial expansion between the Civil War and World War I. Well, take the so-called progressive era in American history. Progressive era, why? Some reforms were passed. Roosevelt was president. Progressive era is exactly that period in which more black people were lynched in this country than any other period, you know. Roosevelt, the great progressive, Roosevelt, you know, there he is on Mount Rushmore. A warmonger, a militarist, a lover of war, a man who observes a massacre taking place in the Philippines while he's president and congratulates the general who orders the massacre of 600 Philippine men, women, and children. And our heroes, when you look at it, depending on your point of view, the heroes are different. You know, it's no longer Theodore Roosevelt. It's Emma Goldman and Mother Jones, you know, and Helen Keller and Eugene Debs, you know, and Frederick Douglass and W.B. Du Bois. You know, you just get different heroes depending on your point of view. This approach to history, this presenting of history from the standpoint of what do our leaders do, you know, what is Congress, you know, telling the story of America from the standpoint of what are the statutes passed by Congress and what are decisions made by the Supreme Court and what are the edicts by the presidents and so on, and who are the military heroes that we should erect statues to. Well, this approach is a profoundly undemocratic one. And we're presumably a democratic country, but that's a profoundly undemocratic approach to history, the leaving out of the point of view of people who are, yes, invisible, who don't have power. And what it does, that kind of history, it creates a passive citizenry. It creates a citizenry that believes that the important things that are done by important people. And that all that is left for us to do, all that's left for citizens to do, is to engage in the most puny act of citizenship, and that is to vote. Really, because all we have to do is vote for these people. You know, we have a choice. What a choice we always have. But to vote, that's the pinnacle of citizenship in this supposedly democratic country, to vote for A or B, or A or A prime, you see. But in fact, the history of the country shows that when important gains were made in justice, in economic justice or racial justice, or the attention paid to the problems of women and the existence of women, whenever progress was made, it was not made through the initiative of people on top. It was made by citizens, by people getting together, by organizing, by the labor organizing, by anti-war people organizing, by women organizing, by disabled people organizing, by gay and lesbian people. That's when things change. It's important to know that so that you don't remain a passive citizen. And so that you understand that we all will have a role to play. It seems to me that is the importance of people's history, and that's why I'm so glad that Ray Raphael has done his book, and now he's going to talk to you. Thank you.
1: I'm going to talk tonight about writing common people into history. People, that's my focus. First, let me define that, common people. You have to watch out with people, the term people, because it's really that term can really be mustered from the left or the right or even the center in its behalf. The center, I'm referring to the will of the American people uttered by ultra-privileged male politicians in this last election, a little too often for my liking. So I'm going to define common people, very simple definition, as those who do not enjoy the special privileges of wealth, prestige, or political power. Or alternately, if you prefer, all those whom Alexander Hamilton warned us against. So why do we study common people? First, on the most basic level, it's a question of just simple social justice, giving equal airtime, give credit where credit's due. Beyond that, what's really more important is it's through history that we learn how to interpret the political process, through the study of history. For years in school, fourth, fifth, sixth, seventh, eighth grade, so on, until you're about a senior, you learn history before you learn how our present political process is supposed to work. And in history, then, if you study the workings of the, from basically top-down history of the elite, that's the way you just come to imagine that's what politics is. That's the way history worked, politics worked, since it worked then. We can marginalize people in the past, therefore we can marginalize people in the present. So there's a whole political message there. Then beyond that, from the historian's point of view, you want to study common people just for the sake of accuracy. You leave out too much when you don't. Let me give you an idea of some of the things that it leaves out. What I do in my book, I take my lens, my focusing lens, and I switch from George Washington and come over to his slaves, the Indians whom he displaced, the soldiers whom he commanded in the army, their wives, their mothers, the women who followed the army, all these other people. So let's look at some of these other people, the slaves. About one in every five slaves in the South ran to the British for their freedom during the Revolutionary War. This included 17 of Washington's own slaves, 30 of Jefferson's own slaves. And this was really an exodus of biblical proportions, really greater than the more famous Underground Railroad that followed. So huge consequences here. You think of Indian wars as, you know, okay, the whites going out and after the Indians. It's much more complex than that. In the Revolutionary War, every single Native American east of the Mississippi was directly affected by the Revolutionary War. Most of them sided one way or the other, and most of them sided with the losing side, namely the British. This opened up all the lands, and they suffered the consequences. It was really the largest war, Indian war, in the nation's history. Most people, everybody really agrees that the beginning of the American Revolution started in Lexington and Concord, shot heard round the world, Paul Revere and all that. That's April 19, 1775. The previous summer, 1774, there were, in every county seat throughout rural Massachusetts, thousands upon thousands of farmers went to the courthouses, dragged out every British-appointed official, deposed them, dragged them out into the streets or onto the commons where they'd have to run the gauntlet. They made them take off their hats and recite their resignations between maybe 3,000 to 6,000 people. Lined up on each side. Once was not enough. They had to do it over and over and over. They didn't have microphones, and all the people wanted to hear. At every juncture during these proceedings, the people would take votes. Was that the resignation sufficient? Maybe he should change it. This amazing, amazing outpouring. By the end of it, you have the no, zero British presence in the Massachusetts countryside. 1774. What happens 8 months later, the British try to reconquer a land they had already lost, and that is the Counter-Revolution, which for all these years has masqueraded as the revolution, the beginning of the revolution. Phenomenal discovery. It's like the emperor's new clothes. Why don't people see that? Because we're locked into certain myths. We get those myths by too narrow a focus. If you just look at what the farmers were doing during that time, you see what's happening. Go on and on like this. All these people are seeking freedom. The slaves, the farmers, the Indians, they're all seeking their own version of freedom. It's not just the taxation without representation people. A lot of the loyalists were seeking their freedom. You have in Maryland, Delaware, Hudson Valley, New York, Southern backcountry, you have loyalists who are rebelling against the elite. The elite were patriots in those areas. These people become loyalists, and they fight for the loyalists for their freedom, lower class tenant farmers. Pacifists, they're fighting for their freedom a whole different way. One in 30 free Americans during the Revolutionary time belonged to a religious, pacifistic organization which opposed all war, and this one in particular. They had to face the power of a very oppressive government which was going at them. They wanted their money, they wanted their bodies, and they wanted them to take oaths. These people wouldn't do it. A lot of them landed in jail.
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1: Women, a lot of us know that women gave up tea and fancy ornaments for the sake of the revolution. Well, some women gave up fancy ornaments and tea, those who could afford it. A lot of other women behaved quite differently. You had the lower class women, many of them joined the Continental Army, basically. They had nowhere else to go. These were basically homeless people, and they became camp followers. Other women rioted against war profiteers for lower prices. You have a whole other level of involvement here. When you look at the revolution from the standpoint of class, too, you find out that it was really, in 1775, there was a massive outpouring of all classes, virtually all classes except at the very top, of people against the British. By the end of that year, most people with any form of property, whether that was a shop or a farm, they went home to tend to that property. There was nobody left except poor people. They had to resort to a draft. So in this draft, if you didn't want to go, you'd be drafted, your number was called, you simply pay 20 bucks, you get a substitute. It's an easy way out if you have the money. So by the end of the war, you have an absolutely, an army which is absolutely class-driven, lower class only, except of course for the officers, and impressionable young boys. That's who won the Revolutionary War. This is all by class. This is not the simple story. This is not the kind of the one-dimensional morality tale that we're raised with. All we have to do is look at the common people, and all this just emerges. We find all this. These are not really that controversial if you just look there. So why aren't we looking there? That's the big question I want to address now. What are the impediments to looking at people's history? Why don't we do it? First of all, there's the need to mythologize. I mean, all cultures have to create some kind of sort of founding mythology, why they came to be who they are, and implicitly that's a justification of who they are. So we've done that. We've created our founding myth. And in that myth, we have our heroes. And these heroes are kind of embody all the things that we supposedly want, all the virtues and the values that we aspire to. Then added to this, we have the natural human inclination to identify with somebody. So history kind of calls out for protagonist. It needs that one individual, the single person who embodies the attributes of the many. So we have George Washington is courageous. Meanwhile, there's 10,000 other men who are waking up, about to go into battle and having to face that battle, knowing they might die. And what do we learn? We learn George Washington is courageous. It's kind of a shorthand for the other people, and then the other people, you know, drift through history, just kind of will get left out. We have Washington marched against Cornwallis at Yorktown. I love that one, Washington marched, because Washington didn't march. Washington rode a horse. So Washington is marching in this kind of grand single combat against Cornwallis. This kind of like leader down, this top down, it's trickle down. You know trickle down economics? Okay, this is trickle-down history. The historians don't call it trickle-down history. They don't give, you know, that's not the official school of historians. We are this historians, because Howard and I believe we come from a school. We're kind of the school of people historians. And they don't say we're from the school of trickle-down historians. But they do say, but there's another related word, it's called dissemination. And the way dissemination works is a few people have these great ideas. These are great thinkers and visionaries and wonderful people who generally tend to be quite well off and a lot of time to think about these things. And they envision something, and then it happens. So you have, like, in the revolutionary period, these great men conceptualize the revolution, and others follow. They just fall into line, okay? You have a few men kind of like writing the play, and the rest are just delivering the script. These top people, they're called leaders. Think of what that means. You hear leaders. What does that mean? So now, if they're leaders, who's everybody else? It's a follower, right? Okay, so you have leaders and followers. What does that do? That means these people are just like following along. It's a way of belittling their very real concerns. So if you're against any kind of social movement, you have a great vested interest in calling people leaders. This is the way it works. Underlying grammar of the way most history is told from the standpoint of leaders. Thomas Jefferson's Declaration of Independence, one of the great documents of our time, right? Conceived by a mighty genius, Thomas Jefferson. Well, it's a great document, yes, and it says many great things. So were several other documents which preceded it on a local level, which had many of the same words, which were made by little county committees and conventions and so on, which drafted these things. And Jefferson had at his disposal, and he did a marvelous job of synthesizing all these lesser-known works and coming up with a document that then he is then credited with. And that's kind of a good model for the way that the process of leaders and followers. You actually have a groundswell of support doing a lot of the work, one person kind of putting it together in some way and then getting all the credit is kind of like, you know, just spun out of his mind in some kind of sort of immaculate conception sort of way. Okay. So anyway, this is what we're faced with, all these sorts of things. A lot of this is, by the way, consciously manipulated, create these special people on top. Let me read you a little section here. This is a direct quote from Charles Thompson. He's the Secretary of the Congress. I could not tell, the Continental Congress, that is, I could not tell the truth without giving great offense. Let the world admire our patriots and heroes. Their supposed talents and virtues, where they were so, by commanding imitation, will serve the cause of patriotism in our country. Okay, so he's very consciously creating this kind of image of heroes, and he doesn't want to burst the bubble. A lot of this stuff, if we just take a self-conscious approach to try to overcome it, we can. For instance, this marching Washington March business. In people's history, I tell the military story of the war. I give a narrative. So when I come to the military history, I tell the story through five common soldiers who were at the various battles. Here's the biggest problem we face, which is more than just a problem of attitude. It's a very concrete physical problem that has to be addressed, and that's the problem of sources. Where do you get sources for slaves, for Indians, for tenant farmers who don't write, so on? A lot of common people, particularly as we go back in time, they didn't write, so you have to overcome that. How do you do it? First of all, you look for what is there, and sometimes you get a little lucky. Out of half a million slaves in the United States at that time, there were two complete narratives. I mean, by complete, I mean, oh, 20 pages long or something, about their experiences during that time. These were people who did flee to the British. They were preachers, so they basically wrote their memoirs in religious journals that were published during that time. So we're lucky. We do have those two stories. Then you have a few pension applications later on. Then, oh, here's another one, an Iroquois warrior named Black Snake. This is really one of my favorites. He didn't know how to write, but a friend of his learned a little English, and so he knew how to write. So Black Snake dictated to his friend his memoir, and it's just fascinating stuff, incredible stories. We get an inside look about when the British are trying to basically convince the Iroquois warriors to join their side, and he narrates the entire argument between the hawks and the doves. And then he also talks about what it's like to be part of a slaughter, what it likes to be on a massacre, kind of both ends. Incredible documents. Then you have a few soldiers did leave letters and later memoirs. The things that you learn from these firsthand pieces, let me read you one, because this is really, in a nutshell, shows you how much you can learn from a very personal document. This is actually a pension application. This guy is applying for a pension after the war. What's beautiful about this is you didn't have to know how to write. This was oral history. They would actually, if you were applying for a pension, you would go and they would take down your story. So a lot of time it says, deponent says this, deponent says that. It's really a first person kind of thing. Here we have, this guy is in the South, and this is a story he tells. His name is Moses Hall. The evening after our battle with the Tories, we having a considerable number of prisoners, I recollect a scene which made a lasting impression upon my mind. I was invited by some of my comrades to go and see some of the prisoners. We went to where six were standing together, some discussion taking place. I heard some of our men cry out, "Remember Buford." This was a site where the Tories massacred the Patriot prisoners. And the prisoners were immediately hewed to pieces with broadswords in revenge for Buford. At first I bore the scene without any emotion, but upon a moment's reflection, I felt such horror as I never did before nor have since. And returning to my quarters and throwing myself upon my blanket, I contemplated the cruelties of war until overcome and unmanned by a distressing gloom from which I was not relieved until commencing our march next morning before day by moonlight. So he's sensitive to the tragedies of war. But later the next day, being on the left side of the road as we marched along, I discovered lying upon the ground something with appearance of a man. Upon approaching him, he proved to be a youth about 16, who, having come out to view the British through curiosity, for fear he might give information to our troops, they had run him through with a bayonet and left him for dead. Though able to speak, he was mortally wounded. The sight of this unoffending boy, butchered, relieved me of my distressful feeling for the slaughter of the Tories, and I desired nothing so much as the opportunity of participating in their destruction. So you have this very sensitive guy who doesn't want to do this, and this kind of he gets into it. This in a nutshell is war. This kind of strange twisted logic of revenge. When you can find the sources, take them. And basically, in the People's History, I've combed far and wide for every available direct source, and it's in there. Beyond that, though, you have to be more creative. I use a trick I call reflected images. We have the documents of the elite, multi volumes of them. By looking at these things, you can get glimpses of the life for the common people. For instance, 1777, July 4th, this is the first anniversary of the Declaration of Independence. Washington's general orders. No women shall ride in the wagons. What's he talking about? What's he talking about is the women camp followers are riding in the wagons. He doesn't like that because he wants the wagons to be for men so they'll save their energy. A month later, absolutely no women ride in the wagons. 2 months later, if any women ride in the wagon, the men will be punished. And he keeps escalating the punishment. This goes on for 4 years. Until we find out from the one direct source from a camp follower at Yorktown that she arrived at Yorktown riding in a wagon. So what do we learn? We learned that the women rode in the wagons. We learned that the men appreciated what they were doing. We learned that the men disobeyed orders whenever they wanted, pretty much. So we learn all sorts of things from these indirect sources, reflected images, I call them. One of the most incredible reflected images really comes from runaway slave ads. As I said, there are very few direct statements from slaves, but consider this. Now, as I read this, try to figure out what you can surmise by the slave owner, the slave in question, and the nature of slavery. This runaway slave ad appears really right when Lord Dunmore is issuing, the British governor of Virginia, is issuing his proclamation freeing the slaves if they run to the British. Absented himself from the subscriber, the fourth of this instant, a Negro man named Limus. He is of yellow complexion and has the ends of three of his fingers cut off his left hand. He is well known in Charleston from his saucy and impudent tongue, of which I had many complaints. Therefore, I hereby give free liberty and will also be much obliged to any person to flog him so as not to take his life, in such manner as they shall think proper, whenever he is found out of my habitation without a ticket. For though he is my property, he has the audacity to tell me he will be free, that he will serve no man, and that he will be conquered or governed by no man. I forewarn masters of vessels from carrying him off the province. So, I mean, that's a whole textbook in the nature of slavery right there. Sometimes we don't even have that to go on. We don't even have reflected images, okay? But we can still make statements. Let's continue with the slavery theme. By the way, I'm focusing maybe more on slavery now, but I also deal with a full range. All the Native American groups east of the Mississippi are covered in here with complete narratives. Loyalists, pacifists, women of all classes, the boys who did the fighting, and so on. But I'm focusing on slavery here. These people did run to the British. Okay, we know that. What we don't know is how they made that decision. But about a fifth of them did, four-fifths did not. It was a very dangerous task. I mean, a lot of them died. As a matter of fact, about as many people died trying to find their freedom in the British as white soldiers died in the war. They died from being caught or they died from disease. So that another unknown and huge fact. But they have to make a decision. Are they going to go or are they not going to go? So how are they going to do this? Maybe they're going to call a meeting like this. Okay, all the slaves on Washington's plantation at 5 o'clock, let's get together and we're going to decide. We're going to have a rally. Yeah, it doesn't work like that. There's slave informers everywhere. This is dangerous business. We're talking about undercover clandestine operations. So we know it has to have been because there were slaves that were turned in. They have to have done it this way. So they're having these meetings. They have to be in small groups. They're making these decisions. Shall we run? Shall we not? So they're evaluating. If we run, what's going to happen if we get caught? What's going to happen once we get there? If we don't run, what happens if the British then conquer the plantation? We're going to be sold into slavery and go to the West Indies. They're trying to figure all this out. They're trying to weigh the dangers and the prospects. They have to be doing this. We have no records of the journals, okay? But we know they have to be doing this, so I include that in the story. It has to be. Because all I'm doing is I'm putting myself in their position and trying to evaluate their hypothetical prospects. Now, there's a movement in history which does exactly this. If you look into what's being done in, say, diplomatic history now, you'll see people say, you can't just look at history as a train leading up to the present. You know, everything has a neat conclusion to, you know, cause and effect to something else. That's too one-dimensional, and history doesn't work like that. At every point, there's choices, and that's what history is about, is those choices and why they make those choices. So to make those choices, you have to go back to the times and try to evaluate the prospects, and that's how you really get to learn about how the people are experiencing those times. This is done in all, you know, sort of political history. What I'm suggesting is we take this kind of sophisticated and very, very obvious approach all the way down to common people through the full version. When we do this, we find all the people are making, all the people throughout the revolutionary era are making very willed and conscious choices about how to participate in political action. You have Andrew Gearing, a pacifist. He's in jail because he won't take the oath. His minister is telling him, he's saying, "You're great, Andrew, because you're really true to your beliefs, so stay in jail." And his wife is telling him, "It's August, the crops are in. If you don't get do whatever you have to do to get out of jail, we starve." You know, he's making a decision. He's trying to figure that out. You have Joseph Plum Martin, one of my five principal soldiers here, talking in very moving terms about his decision. Shall he join the mutiny or not? He's patriotic. He believes in his cause. He's suffered all this time, and yet all the people are... So he doesn't want to go against his army, against his leaders, but they haven't been paid and they're starving. Does he mutiny or not? You have Corn Planter, the Iroquois warrior. He captures his own father, because his father is an Irishman, as it turns out, John O'Bale, and he captures him. What's he going to do with his own father when he captures him on the other side? You have another Iroquois captures his brother, who's also fighting on the other side. This is really a civil war. This is happening all over the place. What are these people going to do? How are they going to deal with these kinds of decisions? You have, this is a very moving one, several cases you have questions of soldiers, whites and also some Indian soldiers, coming across an unarmed man, you know, and he's got the bead on him. He's pointing the rifle, and he has to decide whether to pull the trigger on a guy who he knows is going to die, you know, that direct. And these guys, for years later, this is haunting them. This isn't the view of war that we get, you know, when we just kind of read the revolution. It's not the rah-rah view. These people are making choices. They are political actors, and their actions are the revolution. There's sum total of actions. To get the full story, that's what we have to do. We have to study how all these people are navigating the troubled waters of revolution, seeking their own freedoms in their own multivarious ways. Okay? When we do this, what we do is we go beyond the simplistic morality tale, which is the usual revolution, good and bad, and of course we're the good, and we arrive at a much more complex and intriguing and really humanly full picture, something we can really identify with, much more indicative of the true diversity that we're seeking today in for our nation's identity. And also as individuals. So this is it. This is a people's history. I think what's happening now, maybe some people are probably need to leave, but Howard and I would love to have questions and engage in some dialogue.
3: I was in Binghamton, New York recently, and in the newspaper I read a controversy regarding an Indian Holocaust memorial. I wonder if you're familiar with this. Apparently, George Washington ordered the Indians in that region around Binghamton, he ordered General Sheridan, I guess, to eradicate the Indians, men, women, and children, including their villages. And I looked up a little bit about this, and apparently this did happen. Washington gave the order, and the Indians really were, many of them killed, and the rest were moved to, or moved themselves to Niagara. I never heard this before, and I was amazed. It appears to be true. If it's true, why haven't we heard about this in history before?
1: There was a major, major campaign against the Iroquois by General Sullivan, and actually a lot of his officers kept journals, and the journals were fascinating because they were like the body counts, you know, for the Vietnam War.
3: And this was on direct order from George Washington.
1: Yeah. Oh, yeah, direct order. Except they were vegetable counts. Because this was, the idea was to starve them. So the orders were to burn every piece of everything that was growing. It was a defoliation, early version of defoliation. So they did this. They burned all the Indian fields throughout New York. And of course, the following winter was a very hard one and great starvation. And it did absolutely zero to stop the Indian raids, because what was the people who had survived were the warriors, and they were furious. So next year, of course, was much worse along the frontier. But that's what it was. It was really a genocidal type of operation. It's covered in the book, and then there are references where you can actually go back to the original sources written by, once again, reflected images, because the Indians, actually, there's some of this. There is a captured Indian. Mary Jameson was captured when she was a child. She married an Iroquois warrior, and she wrote about the starvation that followed, and that's in here. And then you can read, actually, the accounts of the officers themselves as well.
4: Most of our traditional histories tend to skew heavily towards elite-driven histories, as you both discussed today. And the revolution is certainly a great example of that. And some of those reasons for it are contemporary, and some of them are interposed. And David Hackett Fisher in Paul Revere's Ride gives us a good account of how the Lexington Alarm, which had dozens and dozens and dozens of artisans involved with, became transposed by Longfellow because of Civil War propaganda into a single writer, a lone voice in the night.
5: Right.
4: Some of the reasons why we have an elite history of the revolution, I think, were contemporaneous with the revolution itself. Mm-hmm. What were some of those reasons for burnishing the elites? What was the perception of the elites at the time? If you look at Adams and Jefferson, they're self-conscious of their place in history. And in most of the, quote, founding fathers' writings, they're speaking to posterity. What do you see as being some of the reasons for their own skewing history?
1: Well, they had a very difficult job because they wanted something that was called a revolution, but obviously they didn't want revolution. It's a hard balancing act. And they wanted to basically ally themselves with people who did want a revolution and then quickly distance themselves from that same, from those same people. After the revolution, there was an attempt at another revolution. Let me just, speaking of Shay's Rebellion, which Howard mentioned, remember I mentioned the 1774 revolution, which was the revolution. It was the real overthrow of the government throughout all of Massachusetts. That was in 1774. In 1786, the exact same people showed up, but not quite as many of them, and tried to do the exact same thing. They tried to engage in a second revolution. This is something in the terms of the history of Shay's Rebellion, it's never fully understood because people don't understand the context that these guys were just trying to do a repeat performance. The result was the first one succeeded and the second one failed. And that's sort of how you can mark what happened after the revolution. That was the mark that that the revolution was not going to, the second revolution, the full social revolution, was not going to succeed.
0: Let me just say one more thing about that, and that is that there's this continuity, you know, that Ray is talking about, you know, from 1774, 1786, and of course before 1774 and after 1786, but in the midst of the revolution, in the midst of the war against England, which presumably is, you know, as Ray said, you know, the story is of United Colonists, patriotic war and so on. But in the midst of that, there are mutinies which are class-based. That is, the soldiers, the privates, are being treated like dirt. The officers are being treated like kings. And, you know, they're getting high pay and good clothes and good food, and they're having parties and so on, and the privates are not giving any clothes, not getting any pay, and they're being kept in when they want to be mustered out. Their time of service is up. In 1781, there's the mutiny of thousands of soldiers in the Pennsylvania line, and Washington has to be very careful in dealing with that because there are thousands of them, and he's worried, and he expresses this, that this may spread to the whole Revolutionary Army. And so he deals with them by compromising. But then shortly after that, there's another mutiny in the New Jersey line where only a few hundred mutineers are involved. And at that point, Washington gets tough. And, you know, there's this romanticized picture of Washington, which, well, as we see, is dispelled when you look at how he treats black people and how he treats Indians, but also how he treats presumably his own soldiers. When he feels he can handle the mutiny in the New Jersey line, his orders are shoot them. And so they take out, by random, actually, it's almost like the movie Paths of Glory, where they, you know, pick out at random, you know, the troublemakers at random, and they have them executed by their fellow mutineers. Yeah.
2: 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Howard Zinn was a leading progressive historian. His masterpiece, A People's History of the United States, has sold more than 4 million copies. 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Series theme music is performed by the Kronos Quartet from Pieces of Africa. Special thanks to Martin Volker. Joe Rich is our general manager and editor. I'm David Barsamyan. Thank you for listening. 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

0: Hi, my name is Beth Hopkins. I volunteer as the host of Tuesday Drive, and I love 2SER because it's given me a voice, somewhere to hone my craft because I want to be a journalist one day. And it's a place full of community, love, great music, and good people.
1: Hello, world, and good morning. You are listening to Singing Stones on 2SER. I'm your host, Julian Meir. And we were just listening to 30 minutes uninterrupted music by artist Gentle Force. And the song is called Mountain Ascension. And this is the ascent phase. We don't really have that often an uninterrupted session of 30 minutes by one person. And I really feel like kicking this episode off with just half of it by one artist. And now we're listening to Cold Hands, Warm Heart with a piece called Luxury Bat off the Vector Fields 2 compilation.

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We were just listening to our monthly artist coming up the July the 12th on the Pearson Bowling Club downstairs. That was Nicky Johnson, a vibraphone player, with Jose, and the song is called My Night from the Essence album. On top of that, we were listening to Lawrence English and David Toop with the song The Tattooed Back on the album The Shell That Speaks the Sea. And right now we're listening to No Ceremony, which is a project by Jasper and Hinano Fujisaki. The Throb of a Heart Made of Jelly.

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I love 2SER. 2SER supports Australian music in Sydney. 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

0: Take the Plunge, 7 a.m. Sunday mornings with Music for Beaches. 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
1: To write this one out, we were just listening to Anthurium with Shifting Skies. And now, we're listening to Tasmanian artist Spectracle. This is Morning Flight of their newest album, Litchfield, that came out a couple weeks ago, maybe 3 weeks ago already. I'm your host, Julian Meir. You're listening to Singing Stones, and enjoy the rest of your Sunday morning.

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Hello, good morning and welcome. I'm Dave Howell and you're with Music for Beaches on 2SER 107.3. The beautiful track in the background is from Omar. It's called Voices. It sounds like morning to me, but apparently it's music from a global community of artists exploring the creative possibilities of biosonification, which is apparently transforming signals from plants, ecosystems and the natural world into sound. It's from a new album called Plants Can Dance, compilation album compiled by Auntie Flo, and it's full of wonderful things like that. So, how are you feeling? It's Sunday. Hopefully you're feeling okay. If you're not, here's John Kennedy. Hopefully he can cheer you up.

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Things are getting a little bit deep on the show this morning, quite early on as well. That's the Safi Brothers, dub number 9. That's the Trip Switch remix. It's from a new album, LSD Special Selections, volume 20. Midsummer Solstice Vibes, in brackets. That's on the Liquid Sound Design label, which is a celebration of summer in the Northern Hemisphere. And before that, the new release from John Kennedy. It's called One Heart. This is Music for Beaches on 2SER 107.3.

I love 2SER because of the incredible people I have met here. Interviewing them and getting to learn a little bit more about their passions and their incredible knowledge from science all the way through to history. And of course, I love the amazing music.

0: things getting very funky. That's De Echo Project. Red Funky Spice is the track. That's from their new album, A Blue Mood. Played a track from that album last week. Really, really liking that album. And prior to that, DJ Plead, PA700, from his new album. It's called Please. DJ Plead is a Lebanese Aussie, Jared Bieler. That's new on the Small Towns Supersound label. It's a gorgeous album. Well worth checking out. More from that one next week.
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So much good music on today's show. That's my first of two records of the week this week. That's George Salah. Media Luna is the track. It's the Dub Visionist Dub remix. That's from George's new EP, Moonbeams in Dub Part 2. That's on New Northern Soul. Three tracks on that one, including mixes from Ken Fan and Jen. And prior to that, another track from New Northern Soul, Roots Artifact, Chanting at the Edge. It's from the Rocking Boat EP.

Hi there, my name's Burko. I've been a volunteer at 2SER for 35 years and have presented the station's weekly new music program Static for the last 34 years. What I love about 2SER and what I get out of the station, both as a volunteer and as a listener, is its uniqueness. It's an island of interesting ideas, esoteric music, informed discussions, and above all, community. In a world where so much music consumption nowadays comes from commercial entities or algorithms, as a listener to 2SER, it's that idiosyncratic, curatorial nature of our music shows that I find interesting and inspiring.

Oh, wow, wow. Absolutely fantastic. That's the Sensible Sockers versus Artists. Rosa Motta is the track. It's the Peaking Lights remix. That's on 8mm Records. That's a three-track EP, including mixes from Toulouse, Low Tracks, and Danilo Plesso, including Peaking Lights, of course.

That is the excellent music of Jim Thompson. Jim is a big, big favourite here on Music for Beaches. That's High Score Table. I think it's the High Score Table EP. There's six tracks on the EP. I'm going to play another one next week because it's all excellent. I love Jim's acid noodling, slow-mo techno, whatever you want to call it. Wonderful stuff.

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0: Fantastic, fantastic, fantastic. That's all I can say about that record. That's Romare. Track is Breathe.
1: There's a rhythm.
0: That is very dark and moody.
1: There's a rhythm.
0: That is definitely my kind of dancing music.

So an absolute bumper crop of brilliant music on today's show, I think. I hope you agree. This is Personal System. Nothing is as it seems. It's 10 minutes of brilliance. That's brand new on the Dream Chimney label from San Francisco. It's from an album called Liminal City 87, live in Tokyo. Wish I could play you the whole thing. We are rapidly running out of time. You've been listening to Music for Beaches and Dave Howell on 2SER 107.3. 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Leave us a message over there. See you all next week for more beautiful music for chilled souls. Till then, adios.

0: You're on Dream State, a deep dive across the musical spectrum with Jasmine Williams and friends on 2SER.
1: Good morning. You're listening to Dream State on 2SER 107.3. My name is Lorna McRitchie. I'm covering for jazz this week. I hope you're having a lovely morning. On the show today, we have lots of great music coming up, but also not one, but two interviews with two actual artists from NAMM. One who is playing later today at the Bank in Newtown, and another who has a debut single out. So we will be chatting to them later on in the show. Stick around. There's plenty great music coming up. I have been devouring several new albums that have come out in the last week. So I'll be playing tracks from them and also lots of other, of course, queer and femme musicians who we love to celebrate here at Dream State. So for now, this is Rome by Ladylike.

You're listening to Dream State on 2SCR. We're broadcasting from our Gadigal studios, and I want to pay my respects to elders past, present and emerging, and express my solidarity with all First Nations people who are fighting for land rights and self-determination. This always was and always will be Aboriginal land. We've had four tracks so far. The first was Rome by Ladylike, who are a Brighton duo from the UK. And that's off their debut six-track EP called It's a Pleasure of Mine, followed by Wendy Eisenberg, who is a very seasoned American musician. That's their eighth album under the name Wendy Eisenberg, self-titled, with Will You Dare, and the Montvales with Carolina. Very country song to start the day, but I really like their voices together. And another new song I discovered this week by Annabelle Dinda called Whatever You Wanna. What I'm going to play next is the new album, debut album by Mary in the Junkyard. And I read a review that described it as the best a debut can be. And I think that's very accurate because it's just incredible. They've taken lots of bold choices, not the kind of choices you would expect from a debut and from such a young band as well. They're from the UK, and I've found this album to be very haunting. It's very Bat for Lashes, PJ Harvey, Let England Shake especially. And yeah, the songs are spooky, but the main singer's voice is very sweet. So it has sort of a creepy, creepy kind of off-kilter feeling, but I'm very into it. And this is Blood. So check out the whole album as well, but this is Blood.

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1: Hi, Vinny Ramone here. I'm into my 19th year as host of The Outpost here at 2SER. I absolutely love presenting the show each week, playing a diverse mix of predominantly Americana music and supporting the Sydney indie music scene. I love that 2SER is an independent broadcaster. 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

That was Clover Country with Angels. Before that, Courtney Barnett, Another Beautiful Day off her recent album, and a new song by Squirrel Flower called Reelin, which is off her upcoming album that I think is out in a month or so. I do a lot of driving on the M1, and because the road is loud, I find myself listening to exclusively pop country like Clover Country. So I had to play that one. It's the best song off her recent album, Finer Things. Hope you're having a lovely morning. We are gonna get around to our special guest now. So I hope you're very excited, because their debut single called Candy is an exciting, crazy pop song if you're into Chapel Rowan, Muna, that kind of very upbeat, high BPM, pinky, glittery songs, then it's for you. But before we get to that, I'm going to play a song off the Widow Speak recent album, Roses, called Angel Number.

0: Good morning. You're listening to Dream State on 2SER. My name is Lorna. I'm covering for Jazz this week. We have an exciting musical guest on the line now, Jasper, or Jasper Fernley, who has a great single out, a pop, glittery, pink anthem called Candy. Thank you so much for coming on the radio today. Tell me about your musical journey so far. How did you get into writing music? What's your process like?
1: So music is, I mean, it's kind of a new thing for me. It feels like a new thing. I did study music in high school, but it wasn't really something that I considered doing. My work background is in fashion design, so I sort of didn't really think of music as a career choice until recently. I've always played music with my dad, Steve Fernley, who is my musical collaborator in this project. And yeah, I moved home after the pandemic here in Melbourne, and we decided to work on some music together and started with some of his songs, so sort of like doing covers of songs he'd written before starting to write our own music together.
0: Cool. That's so sweet.
1: And
0: I got the chance to see your studio where you make your music videos. And now that you've said you're a fashion designer, that makes a lot of sense to me because I got to see how you make everything from scratch, all of your costumes, your set, and you film and edit yourself presumably as well.
1: Yeah. So for my first music video I did.
0: Wow. And the music video for Candy, which is your single that's out now, what were the themes you were exploring? Because there were lots of important figures and imagery. I noticed Adam and Eve, the apple, bit of Snow White as well, and Dorothy, Wizard of Oz. What were you trying to explore with those figures?
1: Well, because I worked on the concept of the music video with my dad as well. Full collaboration. And during like my trip home, we watched a lot of my favourite films. We revisited my favourite film as a child, which was Wizard of Oz. And it took us about four hours to watch a 90-minute film because we were pausing and yapping and discussing all the imagery. And at the end, we both had a cry because it seemed really sad that she was going back to Kansas, going back to like sepia land when she was in this beautiful world full of colour and friendship. And, you know, so we sort of chose a few characters from popular culture, from history, that we thought could have a better ending and do like a little rewrite on their endings. In Candy, in the music video, Dorothy doesn't go back to Kansas. She jumps on the red brick road instead of the yellow. And then we also have Marie Antoinette, which is obviously just an iconic fashion moment. Had to do it. All pop stars do.
0: So when you say like you're rewriting the endings of these historical figures and fictional characters, is that what you envision for like the protagonist of the song as well?
1: Yeah, exactly. So the protagonist of the song has this moment where she realizes that the ending that was chosen for her, or the ending she chose for herself in being with the antagonist, Candy, was just not the right decision, and she could break away and write her own story. That's the way we sort of wanted to visually interpret that breakaway, that release. Within the visuals.
0: Yeah, cool. And the song is very upbeat, poppy. There's lots of digital work going on. What inspires you musically when you wrote the song?
1: So that song was one of the songs that my dad wrote.
0: Ah.
1: So it's written by my dad, Steve Fernley, back in 1984. It was originally more of a country and western, like on the piano, and we practically doubled the BPM, I believe. And the piano went out the window. Instead, we have really hectic bass and string arpeggiators. And yeah, so we added a bridge. It never had a bridge. And we also added the five semitone modulation towards the end, which is sort of like our musical way to show the characters' breakthrough as well.
0: Yeah, wow.
1: And yeah, we worked on it for 4 years with our sound engineer, John O'North, and it was quite an undertaking, that's for sure.
0: So in those 4 years, have you been writing other things that you're going to release soon?
1: Yeah. So we've been working on an album.
0: Awesome.
1: We're finalising all of our demos. We've got several more singles slated to release before the album.
0: Yeah.
1: And yeah, it feels like we've got the first one done. It's definitely lit the fire to get the rest finished. It's really exciting.
0: Yeah, cool. And I saw that you were working on a dollhouse set, and I don't know if
1: yes.
0: I saw a sneak peek. Can you talk about that for the next video?
1: Yeah. So yeah, you got the first sneak peek. and yeah, the next single is called Obsessed, and it's one that I wrote. And my father is the composer, if you will. And we'd had this piece of music, and I sort of chucked in some lyrics that I liked. And it's a simple, short song, not many lines. And the character itself is kind of a bit egotistical, a little bit narcissistic. And we sort of wanted a way, we wanted to explain why she's like that, if that makes sense.
0: Mm.
1: And it's definitely not the sort of character I relate to personally, that we had to somehow like exonerate her from her bad behavior. And so the doll's house, I built from scratch. I think I put about 100 hours into it, and I filled it with Boy Bratz dolls. And the main character sort of like peeking in, looking in. The song is about why people are obsessed with her, but you sort of see that it's just sort of all made up, like she's just playing dolls.
0: Yeah.
1: That's sort of the way we wanted to exonerate her character. And yeah, we've also thrown in some references to like the complex parasocial relationships between like celebrities and their audiences, and also like a bit of a flip on the script of like a lot of the unfair attention that women get from men, the yucky unfair attention that women get from men, through like we're showing that through surveillance within the doll's house.
0: Yeah, cool.
1: I was calling it my mid-century Barbie dream horror house.
0: Yeah, I mean, having seen it in person, it is like this perfect mid-century dollhouse. Like, I was so impressed.
1: Me and my cinematographer, Charlie Ashfield, who I've had like a really long creative collaborative partnership with over years and years and years, she's editing it. She shot it, and we're looking to submit it into a few like film festivals as well.
0: Awesome.
1: As little shorts.
0: Yeah.
1: Yeah.
0: All that hard work. You want to have lots of people see it, so that's great.
1: Yeah. So, she showed me the rough cut last Friday night, and I lost my mind.
0: That's awesome.
1: Incredible.
0: Yeah. And do you have any gigs that you're playing soon?
1: Not at the moment. I just had on Friday night the Candy single release party.
0: Yeah.
1: At Cafe Gummo down here in Melbourne.
0: Oh, yeah.
1: And yeah, so I just had that, and it was sold out. It was absolutely amazing. I've been taking days to recover emotionally just from, I don't know, getting to look out at a full packed room and have people sing along to Candy and know all the words. And it was absolutely mind blowing.
0: That's so
1: great. Hopefully more.
0: Yes.
1: Hopefully more.
0: Hopefully more. Well, I thank you so much for chatting. On that note, we will play Candy now. So thank you. Thank you, Jasper, for chatting.

feature album this week on 2SER is Your Day Will Come by Chanel Beads. The second record of the same title from the New York City multi-instrumentalist is a gem of collage songwriting and multi-layered nocturnal pop, soul and shoegaze. Your Day Will Come by Chanel Beads, the feature album all this week on 2SER 107.3.

I mean, isn't that just so nice? That was Georgia Gets By with Hagstone off her debut solo album, Heavy Meadow. She previously made a bunch of records as Broods with her brother, I believe. But yeah, that's New Zealand-based musician Georgia Gets By, and it's such a stunning album. Really is a comfort to me, that album. It's very homey, and it has, yeah, great variety. And that song is an example of some of the slower stuff, but there are plenty of upbeat, yeah, such a variety on that album. I really love it. Before that, we had Crosses by Rachel Bobbitt, who is a Canadian musician from Nova Scotia. Before that, Fen Lily with Aha, who is a UK-based musician, probably due to release another record. So I reckon this is a single for an upcoming album. And before that, we had Candy by Jasper. If you want to listen back to my chat with Jasper, it'll be on the website after the show, to scr.com. And stay tuned for any new songs she drops, and check out the video, because yeah, she puts so much work into her videos. It was really special to see behind the scenes with all of that. Let's keep the music rolling. This I was very excited to see this weekend, because one of my favorite albums ever is the first record by Philadelphia band Saturn, like Saturn with a D in the middle. And that album they released a couple years ago just really came to me at like the perfect time in my life. It was very soothing. I love the, you know, like weird lyrics, slightly off voice, just the perfect indie album. And this is their new track, Whole Thing.

0: Hey guys, I'm Natalie.
1: And I'm Gabriella.
0: And we're putting on a festival. Songs for Them Fest will be happening on the 19th of July from 2 p.m. to 10:30 at the Lord Gladstone.
1: All ticket profits will be going towards the amazing children's charity, Little Wings.
0: The festival will feature a massive lineup of both bands and DJs, including Chaperone, Lily
2: Hi,
0: B,
2: Hi, this is
0: Ewan
2: Eva,
0: Hart,
2: your
0: Lemonade,
2: host of
0: Gene
2: the Monday
0: Elliot,
2: Daily Show on 2SER. I love 2SER because it is a place of fostering community, lifelong friendships, and is the best place to...
3: It is the best place to be, and that was Eva G. I love Eva, so happy to play her little ID there. We've been playing a bunch of songs again. That was Rhiannon Giddens just before the promo. She is epic. And I saw her at Blues Fest, maybe 2017, long time ago. She was incredible. She had a great live stage presence, very political artist as well, Grammy Award winning. She's amazing. Coming up shortly, we are going to be chatting to a second guest of the show, Romy Vega from RVG, who is playing later today at the Bank in Newtown. If you're looking for something to do, where the record fair is, check out the record fair and a whole lineup of music at the Bank this afternoon and into the evening. I will be there and plenty of 2SER friends will be there too. So please come along, check out Romy. Just before I talk to her, I'm going to play a new track I discovered on the weekend. This is I Don't Think of Kissing You by Katie Gregson-McLeod.

0: RVG, or the Rummy Vega Group, are an internationally renowned Melbourne-based band who have released 3 albums, and now the frontwoman Rummy Vega is going solo. She joins me on the line now to talk about her upcoming show at the Bank later this afternoon and her new album that she's been working on. So let's jump right into it. You released 3 albums with RVG, and now you have total creative control. You're by yourself. Is it freeing or is it terrifying?
1: It's both. it's definitely both. I think doing RVG was more of a collective thing, and this time around it's more me having to, you know, figure out things by myself, which is kind of terrifying. Like, you know, making something and being like, my taste shit? Am I really bad at this? And so, yeah, it's been pretty weird, but it's been really fulfilling.
0: Yeah. You're working with a producer who worked with Bowie. Has that been incredible? Like, I'm sure she's very skilled and supportive. What's that been like?
1: Yeah, really great. I knew I wanted to make the album overseas last year, and there was just Erin Tonkin, like, she's a producer in New York, and she was also an engineer on the last Bowie record, Black Star. And also I wanted to record in New York because I sort of had unfinished business there, and I kind of wanted to, like, you know, like, just kind of, I think every time I went to New York, like, with the band, I always had a really bad time. I really wanted to force myself to have a good time.
0: Okay.
1: So yeah, it was really fun. And yeah, I kind of would grill her about Bowie and ask questions like, what kind of coffee did David Bowie drink, and stuff like that. And, you know, like, there was a moment where I was in the studio and I was doing like 7 takes of a song, like the vocals, and I was kind of like, you know, how did David Bowie do in this situation? She was like, oh, he just won and done. He was like, he has a gun. So I was like, oh, okay, yeah.
0: When I was reading about the production of Black Star, the famous saxophonist was saying that he would just, like, ad-lib vocals over whatever they were playing. So he was obviously very, like, in the zone of the themes of the album and just came out with whatever came out.
1: Yeah, yeah. He would definitely, you know, I think, you know, a lot of Bowie's lyrics, they kind of, people, the listener takes on, like, a lot of meaning to it, whereas I think that, like, he was just kind of going, that fits. Like, he's very, like, a syllable kind of oriented kind of person. And it's really interesting that, you know, it's really interesting to see the line.
0: Yeah. What are some of the bad times you've had in New York, can you say?
1: I had a bit of a mental breakdown in New York. Oh, okay. Probably the last time I was there.
0: That would do. That's pretty bad.
1: yeah. I think I did an American tour, like, many years ago, and I think I did not have a good time, and it really changed my perspective on things. I think in the end it was kind of a good thing, you know, the limits of touring, you know, the limits of, like, kind of interpersonal things. Like, I think, like, it was really bad at the time, but I think it really helped me grow.
0: I always
1: saw New York as a bit of a kind of trauma center for me. I went there and I had a great time, and I met so many lovely people, and I did so many lovely things, and I think it's kind of good to kind of get through that by visiting it again.
0: Yeah, great. I suppose you would have had more time to, you know, you're not rushing through on tour, you get to actually be there and not have to see everything really fast.
1: No, it was wonderful. It was just, you know, walking through Central Park and walking, lots of walking, mostly, seeing the museums. And my favourite thing, like, in the world, I think, is, and this was the likewise with the last RVG record, when we recorded in London, it's just like being in a city for a long period of time and just walking everywhere is just, it's really bliss to me. I really love it.
0: It's funny you say that when you come from a city that I think is quite walkable. Like Melbourne is very easy to walk around.
1: I totally agree, but I know every single street and alleyway in the north of Melbourne.
0: Okay.
1: And I know every possible route from Coburg to the city. And so as much as I love it, I have walked all of it. There is nothing left to see. It's all been explored.
0: Okay. Can you give us a Coburg like local recommend of like what's the best Lebanese place to go to in Coburg? Because there's so many.
1: Oh. So, I mean, A1 is the gold standard. I really like Za'atar, which is really close to where I live, which is a really great little restaurant. Those are the two main ones I will go to for sure.
0: Cool. Yeah, I like what you said about the trauma informing your life, though. Do you think that having been in RVG for, you know, multiple records, you were pretty well prepared to go into this album, like, willing to try anything? Like, do you think that's, like, prepared you well for this?
1: Yeah, absolutely. I think, you know, RVG is the songs were kind of, from the start, informed by, you know, maybe my kind of depression at the time, and when I and a lot of like things, you know, a lot of very emotional themes and stuff like that, and that's kind of carried on to the way I performed it. And this time around, like, I want to have at least one or two positive songs on this record, and that was that's hard because, you know, I go to the real dark places, and you know, doing that for 10 years, like I felt like I didn't really want to sit in that world anymore. Like, I feel like you write a song 10 years ago and then you have to play it, you know, three times a week. So just definitely starting things afresh. And like, these are all new songs that I'm playing. It's definitely trying to like put a, you know, not to say that I wouldn't play some RVG songs in the future, but just to put the divider between, you know, how I felt in the past and how I'm feeling now.
0: Yeah.
1: And it's working. It's a great form of therapy. You know, it's yeah. You know, you clean your room and you feel better, you know?
0: I guess. Although if you're in the same terrible house, you might just be a band-aid on a wound.
1: Yeah, the house has got black mold or something.
0: Yeah.
1: Yeah. She hasn't moved out.
0: Yeah. I mean, this reminds me of Waxahachie. Like, she doesn't play any of her old songs anymore. Really has taken like a full life break and song and music break from her old stuff. Like, and it's really nice to see her like enjoying a different sound and like a healthy, positive life. But it is kind of sad to not hear her play like the old songs.
1: Yeah, and the old songs can always come back in some form. I think, like, you know, never say never. It's just, I think it's, you know, the way that music works, the way the industry works, you know, you're kind of forced to be locked into something. And for some people, you know, the creative expression is sort of separate from that. And so, yeah, I mean, I would love to, you know, I remember seeing Leonard Cohen play, like, years ago, and I just loved how much passion he had for songs he'd written in the 60s, you know.
0: Yeah,
1: and
0: yeah.
1: There's room for both, I think.
0: Did you have to fight a lot of expectations when you wanted to do your own thing solo?
1: Not really. I mean, people have been asking me what the music is, and I think it's like, you know, I've said it's the same but different. I think I've got my voice. I've got, you know, the fact that I only know how to play 5 chords on the guitar. I think, like, you know, my limitations are always going to be there, and that's what makes me as an artist. It's just sort of trying to approach things from a different angle. And so far, I think in the few shows I've played, people have been very supportive, and I haven't had anybody yell, "Play your hits," yet.
0: Yeah.
1: Not that I would call them hits, but, you know, play your things.
0: The hits.
1: Do the thing that you did before.
0: Yeah. I once saw Belle and Sebastian, and they just released Girls in Peacetime Want to Dance. And so they played a couple of songs from it, and, like, the reaction from the crowd was very underwhelming. And then Stuart said, okay, well, we've had the nerve to play some of our new songs. Don't worry, we'll go on with the old ones now. And I felt bad for him because I know that, like, they, you know, they seem like a band who really want to push themselves forwards, but they have too many albums and it's hard to keep up. People love the old stuff.
1: It's harder the bigger you get as well, I think. I think with, like, I've been thinking a lot about Charlie XCX.
0: Mm.
1: And, like, in interviews she keeps saying, like, oh, I'm going to make an album like Lou Reed. It's going to be more rocky. And then she's released this kind of rock music song, which isn't rock music. But I'm thinking, like, can you imagine if, you know, you're that big of an artist and you made, like, a Lou Reed album? From being like a dance artist to like to go into like this kind of like 70s rock and roll, it'd be great. I think it'd be really cool. I want to see it.
0: Yeah.
1: But it's not economically viable.
0: Yeah, I mean, that's kind of like Dolly Parton, how she had that major bluegrass phase and then no one was talking about her, and then she kind of had a big resurgence through playing these like comeback shows of classic songs from her early career that everyone knew. But I always thought that's so cool that she had a bluegrass phase. Like, she was passionate about it. Yeah.
1: I always appreciate, I mean, a lot of people consider it terrible. And I guess I don't really know enough to say whether it's good or bad. But the punk band Bad Religion made, like, their second album was a prog album.
0: Mm-hmm.
1: And, you know, they're a punk band. And they made this prog album. And then they just went back to being a punk band.
0: Oh.
1: And I was just like, that's kind of interesting.
0: Yeah, maybe they just, you know, only had one alternate sound album in them, and then
1: maybe. Yeah, you know, if you got one, you do it.
0: Yeah, or maybe they just felt all this pressure from the label or something.
1: Well, that's it. Yeah, I always, you know, I think if RVG had have been bigger, then it would have been harder for me to change as drastically as I did.
0: Yeah, that's a very positive way of looking at your career. Like, that's, I like that. I have someone I know who's an artist. She makes big sculptures and they're like horse hair inside of netting and they're huge. And mainly they were black or like dark brown from the horse hair. And she got signed onto a gallery, like has had major success in the past couple of years. And then when she, you know, wanted to make a pivot and start making stuff that was white, her gallery said, oh, no, you can't do that. That's not going to sell. But she, like, stuck to her guns and now makes these massive white things. And, of course, they all sold too, like, because she's popular. But I just thought, oh, a lot of people wouldn't have that self-belief that they could, like, or self-belief but also, like, a passion for what they're doing that outweighs the need for success or like validation. Like, she obviously didn't care if things wouldn't sell or the gallery dropped her. She wanted to make what she wanted to make.
1: Yeah, that's absolutely right. I think the main thing is to do what you feel is right, because otherwise you just be unhappy, I think. Like,
0: yeah.
1: I think, you know, I think you need to go where the vibes are calling you to go.
0: Yeah, so the show you're playing today in Newtown will be mostly all the new stuff?
1: Yes, I might play one old song, and then I might even, I have this idea of like doing cover songs but only once and not recording them and just having them be in the moment. But yeah, it's going to be mostly stuff from a future album.
0: Yeah, and seeing as you have no songs out yet, if, you know, fans of yours are listening, they, like, better show up to your show because they're going to get such an exclusive.
1: It's special. It's kind of special, I feel like. It's been really nice to play stuff and just have people listen and, you know, see what you're doing. I think all the shows I've played in Melbourne so far with this thing is everybody's very appreciative and quiet, and, you know, people come up to me afterwards and being like, I really like this line or I really like this stuff. And I think that's really rewarding. It's a really rewarding thing to be happening.
0: Yeah, that's great.
1: You know, I fear the worst constantly. I fear that it's going to be terrible. And it's nice to know that people are enjoying it.
0: Well, obviously you, have that passion and drive despite your fears. Like, I think every artist should have a certain amount of ego where even if they're, like, terrified, then they think, oh, no one's going to like this, it's going to be a flop. But sorry, I have to make it. I have to put it out there whether, like, whether even I like it or not.
1: Yeah, exactly. That's how it should be.
0: Yeah. Like, what have you been listening to lately?
1: I have been listening mostly to podcasts. I have been listening to mostly people rambling and talking about nothing. But I have been listening, of course, to like 50s rock and roll, girl groups, Shangri-Las, you know, the kind of usual stuff that inspires me a lot. I'd listen to a tiny bit of metal occasionally.
0: Okay. Did you see Merzbo when he was in Australia?
1: Oh my God. No, I really want to see Merzbo. When I was like 15, 16, he was playing a show at a record store in Adelaide, and I really wanted to go, but then I found out that it was like 18 plus.
0: Oh.
1: And I always wanted to see Merzbo play.
0: No, yeah, that's crushing.
1: I don't have social media at the moment, so I get all my information from like billboards.
0: That's
1: like
0: me
1: posters.
0: Too.
1: It's kind of great.
0: Same. It's so good. And it's so funny because when people tell you things are on, I'm like, oh, that's the first time I'm hearing about it. Yeah, no, that's so good. I'm glad. It's very healthy to be off those platforms. Just toxic.
1: It's so good. It's so important. Like I did this songwriting kind of class for a day for APRA and had a bunch of like young people and talking about songwriting and stuff. And I was just kind of like, you know, the most important thing is like get off social media.
0: Yeah.
1: Because I started to write this album, at the time when like things have been going wrong for a while. There's, you know, stuff, you know, like Trump getting reelected and all this kind of stuff happening in the media and everything. And I was like, I'm done. And, you know, after a while, like things started to flow out of me again. And it was kind of like, you know, the more I stay away from it, the more creative I am, which has been really good.
0: Yeah, I feel the same. Like the bombardment of imagery, I almost felt like I was, I'm like, what is my own idea? I'm just seeing so much that I don't even have time to like think up ideas because there's too many images like forcing their way into my brain. I want to be able to actually think up my own image.
1: Yeah, exactly. You need to kind of have a bit of a blank slate to kind of build things on. And you know, we live in an attention economy where people are constantly being like, you know, look at my thing, look at what I'm doing over here. And it's yeah.
0: Well, I did go see Merzbo and it was incredible. So you'll have to, hopefully you get to see him one day.
1: I'd love that.
0: I mean, I'm sorry, but I'd never heard him before. And I got dragged to this gig and I like approached it as if it was like sound art. And because I just kind of felt like it was going to become more of a body experience than like just listening experience. And it was amazing. Yeah. I don't think I'd experienced that like vibration in my body for a long, long time, like maybe since I saw Crystal Castles in like 2012 and watched Alice Glass like walk on the crowd, which was epic. But yeah, I think that he, and of course he just came out, starts playing, plays for like 50 minutes straight and then bows and walks off stage. Like amazing. Yeah. And no encore, like that was it.
1: Yeah. I think does he just have a laptop as well?
0: Yeah, and some like visuals going on, but yeah, it's very raw and stripped back. Like you're not missing anything by closing your eyes.
1: That's brilliant. Yeah, I used to, because just weirdly when I was in high school, I found myself this is kind of my origin story for how I like the things I like. Because, you know, I was in high school with a bunch of people who were just really into like weird shit. And I think it's 1930, the album by Merzbo. I remember listening to that on a train, and it's just nothing, you know, just the frequencies of it was just incredible.
0: Yeah.
1: think it rewired my brain as a teenager.
0: Maybe it did. I mean, yeah, they do sound therapy stuff, so maybe it really did.
1: Yeah, I think so. I think music, I mean, yes, that's the thing. Music, you know, going into your ears at a young age, I think it does kind of wire you differently.
0: Yeah. Do you actually, back to Bowie, do you relate to the whole, like, rebirth theme of his music? Because I feel like Mersbo has a kind of rebirth thing going too, like pushing back against, you know, all of the capitalist ideals behind the music industry. And I feel like what you're doing is very much like going your own way, not doing what people expect of you. What are the themes? Can you talk about the themes in the album coming up?
1: I think it's very much like a bridging album. It's kind of, I think, like, I've been explaining it to people, like, it's different, but it's the same in a way. It's sort of, this album has been mostly me kind of being like, what do I want to do? What, you know, what weird things can I do? And a lot of it has been like, you know, asking friends to play on it.
0: Yeah.
1: You know, I've got a duet on one of the songs, which is I've never written a duet before, which was kind of fun. But it's very much like it's leading to somewhere differently. So it's kind of, you know, it has elements of things I've done in the past, but also there's this different kind of emotion to it that's like maybe more positive in some places. You know, things that I wanted to put in songs that, like, you know, the kind of person standing behind me in my brain was like, oh, you can't put that in a song.
0: Mm.
1: You know, that's off limits. So little things like that. But it's definitely the start of something much bigger.
0: Mm. Exciting.
1: And, you know, I'm always playing around with, you know, synthesizers and stuff and trying to figure out, like, you know, because obviously I have limitations as an artist. Like, my voice is, you know, my voice is my voice. And, you know, my playing is my playing. I'm always trying to, like, push the boundaries of that in a way that, like, kind of makes the thing work.
0: Mm.
1: And that's kind of exciting.
0: Well, catch Romy Vega this afternoon at the Bank in Newtown. We're also having the Newtown Record Fair there. But, yeah, check out Romy playing an exclusive set of music that's unreleased. You'll be getting a perfect one-of-a-kind performance. So if you're a fan of RVG, head to the Bank later today. Let's play an RVG song now. This is Squid.

You've been listening to Dream State on 2SCR. We are approaching the end of our show. Thank you so much for listening. The songs we just had were The Staves, I'll Never Leave You Alone. Before that, Lucinda Williams with Passionate Kisses. And before that, Snail Mail with Cruise. And before that, RVG with Squid. So remember to head to the bank if you want to check out Romy play an exclusive set of new songs. I'm going to finish off with another Mary in the Junkyard song. I'm sorry. It's just too good, this album. It's crazy. See you next week. This is Seek and Destroy. Free Palestine.

0: French Revolution, George Washington, the fall of the Roman Empire, the American Civil War, Winston Churchill, Joseph Stalin, Tiananmen Square, the Irish Troubles. These are people and events we all know. But how much do we know about our own history? The answer, not a lot. And that's worrying, because we are at a breaking point in Australia. We lack social cohesion and unity in a world that looks very different from one day to the next. So, how did we get here? I want to talk to some of the brightest minds in Australia and answer that exact question. We'll talk the past, the politics, the challenges we've faced, and the ones yet to come, to figure out how we got here and where we'll go. I'm David Tom, and this is How We Got Here. Julianne Schultz is an emeritus professor at Griffith University of Media and Culture, but she is so much more than that. She was the founding editor of the Australian literary and current affairs journal Griffith Review. She's been an academic, a journalist, an author, and a columnist for The Guardian. In 2022, she wrote a book called The Idea of Australia, A Search for the Soul of the Nation. It's a poetic and philosophical dive into what our nation is, was, and can be. It's deeply personal, yet taps into something larger. What does it mean to be a nation, to honour and respect one's history, to embrace shame and guilt? In 2025, SBS turned the book into a documentary series with some of Australia's leading minds. And now, Julianne joins me to discuss what our identity is and what it means. Because although this book came out 4 years ago, there are very few people who have queried and articulated our nation's soul better. Julianne, welcome to the show.
1: Thank you so much, David.
0: Now, you wrote a book, a whole book about Australian identity and where it came from. How would you describe it?
1: Oh, look, that's a really hard question. And when the Leader of the Opposition talks about the Australian way of life, which is his new slogan, which is an IPA, Institute of Public Affairs campaign, the Australian way of life, I think, can somebody please ask him what he means? What does he mean when he says the Australian way of life? Look, I think that it's really interesting, isn't it? I mean, people come from somewhere, and although we operate very much in a global world, where we come from and what we understand of the place really shapes who we are and how we think and what we do. And that's not a crude sort of nationalism. It's just about you are from somewhere, and that's what gives you the grounding. And so I think that for different people who lived in Australia at different times, obviously there are quite different sort of understandings of what that means. I think I was very lucky. I mean, I was born in the late 1950s, so I grew up through the 60s and 70s. And so I grew up through a period where things were changing, things were being revealed. You know, stuff that had never been known suddenly became known. And it was, I'd say in the book at one point, it's like the Dance of the Seven Veils. You know, you take one off and, oh, there's something else there. Oh, that's something else. You know, so the notion of it being